0: Officials pushed to redraw Alabama's congressional districts after the Supreme Court further limited the Voting Rights Act.
1: Republican state officials in Alabama had lost a legal fight last year over the state's congressional map after finding that a proposed map by state lawmakers intentionally discriminated against black voters. A lower federal court ruled Alabama should keep using a court-drawn map to get in line with the Voting Rights Act. That map includes two districts where black voters in Alabama have a realistic opportunity to elect their preferred candidate. But after the Supreme Court recently weakened the Voting Rights Act's protections against racial discrimination and redistricting, Alabama Republicans asked the justices to speed up their consideration of whether to review their state's congressional map again. The high court agreed and has thrown out the lower court ruling that required Alabama to use its current map for this year's midterms. Anzila Wong, NPR News.
0: A substantial number of Americans doubt the legitimacy of recent attempts against President Trump's life. That's according to a NewsGuard YouGov poll released today. It finds that 30% of Americans think at least one of those incidents was staged. Trump has been the subject of three assassination attempts over the last 2 years. The findings come weeks after a gunman attempted to storm the White House Correspondents' Dinner, which Trump attended. In the weeks since, a wave of misinformation around the event has spread online. U.S. stocks inched up to new records today. The S&P 500 and Dow both rose less than a quarter of a percent. The NASDAQ added a fraction of a percent. This is NPR News from Washington. A Washington-based nonprofit is suing to stop the Trump administration from altering the Lincoln Memorial reflecting pool. The project's cost surged from President Trump's initial promise of $1.8 million to $13.1 million. The Cultural Landscape Foundation says the administration's plan to paint the pool bottom American flag blue violates federal preservation laws. The family of one of the two people killed in a shooting at Florida State University last year is suing OpenAI. Douglas Soule of member station WUSF reports the alleged shooter consulted with ChatGPT before the attack.
2: Tiru Chaba was a 45-year-old father of two when he was shot and killed. His family's legal team says there weren't enough safeguards on ChatGPT when the accused gunman asked it questions, like how many victims it would take to make the news, and the busiest time at the Student Union building where the shooting took place. Attorney Robbie Bell calls it a landmark case.
3: Our job as lawyers for the Chaba family and for the public is to make a wrong a right and to try to prevent this from ever happening again.
2: Lawyers also allege the chatbot inflamed and encouraged the accused shooter's delusions leading up to the violence. OpenAI says ChatGPT is not responsible for the shooting and that it provided factual responses with information that can be found across the internet. For NPR News, I'm Douglas Soule in Tallahassee.
0: A pediatricians group has put out new guidance about recess, saying it's crucial for good health and grades. The statement by the American Academy of Pediatrics comes after years of shrinking breaks between lessons and worsening children's health. This is NPR News from Washington.
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5: This is KCUR 89.3. I'm Nomi Nojiadine. A Catholic high school in Kansas City, Kansas is postponing commencement. KCUR's Frank Morris reports that the school is waiting for results of a criminal investigation.
6: Sometime Thursday evening, vandals hit Bishop Ward High School. According to a message from the school to parents shared with KMBC, a number of the suspects are members of the senior class. Bishop Ward isn't releasing details publicly. The school pushed back commencement ceremonies that were scheduled for early this week until a police investigation is complete. School officials aren't saying exactly what happened, what the punishments might be, or when graduating seniors will get their diplomas. For KCUR 89.3, I'm Frank Morris.
5: Boeing announced today it plans to invest $1 billion at its Wichita site. Meg Britton-Mellish has more.
7: Boeing CEO Kelly Ortberg says the company will put that money into facility upgrades and employee training over the next 3 years. That news has state officials like Lieutenant Governor David Tolan saying,
8: "We're glad you're back."
7: Boeing left Kansas in 2005 when it spun its commercial production into Spirit AeroSystems. It returned in December when it bought Spirit in an $8 billion deal. Tolan says Kansans have high standards for Boeing's return, but called the investment a new chapter.
8: It's not about today, it's about tomorrow. It's about our shared commitment to our future, to our country, to our kids, and to their kids.
7: The lieutenant governor called on Kansans to meet the moment by investing in education, innovation, and workforce development. I'm Meg Britton-Mellish.
5: A mild winter, warm spring, and additional rainfall have led to more ladybugs in Kansas. Roger Nomer of the Kansas News Service has more.
9: Ladybug populations are closely tied to weather. People in south central and eastern Kansas will see the most. The large numbers are good news for Kansas growers. Ladybugs feed on aphids, a major pest for plants. Raymond Cloyd is a professor of entomology at Kansas State University. He says ladybugs are an important part of the ecosystem.
10: These are beneficial insects, and you want them in the garden, and it's like praying mantids and bees.
9: Not all ladybug species are native, but the non-native ones are not a threat to people or pets.
5: Work to create a bird flu vaccine for various kinds of livestock is showing promise. Scientists at Kansas State University say early data suggest they may have a way to protect cattle, pigs, and poultry. Bird flu has killed or forced farmers to cull about 200 million domestic birds in the U.S. since 2022. In 2024, the virus jumped to cattle, infecting more than 1,000 dairy cows. Here's Kansas State Professor Wedaka Mwangi.
11: So you can see the economic impact, and of course, that has implications downstream in terms of jobs, in terms of food security.
5: He says vaccinating livestock could also protect workers. This is KCUR 89.3.
12: Good morning and welcome to Up to Date on KCUR 89.3. I'm Steve Kraske. A challenge was laid down here in 1987. Create a symbol that teaches our children about the unique heart spirit present in America's heartland. The result was the Heart Forest, a forest literally shaped in the form of a heart that greets travelers flying into KCI. Now there are plans to restore it. We'll find out more later. Also today, the value of family histories. This is, after all, Personal History Awareness Month. First up today, Missouri lawmakers returned to Jefferson City for the final week of this year's session. Last week, they finished up the state's $51 billion state budget, although big questions about funding for education and the state's fiscal future remain. KCUR's Brian Ellison sat down with Rudy Keller of the Missouri Independent to talk about what's in and what's out of this year's budget and what that big issues remain on the General Assembly's agenda in this final week.
13: Let's talk about this $50.7 billion budget approved by the House and Senate in Missouri. What made it into this budget that we weren't sure was going to before this week?
14: Well, child care funding was a big question. The House didn't want to spend about $50 million that was necessary to allow payments to be made to child care providers based on the enrollment of children, the way private payer does. If you put your child in daycare, you got to pay for it, whether you send them there or not. So the state wants to move to that. The Senate wanted, the governor wanted it. The House didn't. It made it in.
13: Okay. There was talk about funding for Medicaid, covering Medicaid expansion costs. There was also a lot of talk about education. But is there anything that didn't make it into this budget that some had wanted to be there?
14: Yeah. In the House of Representatives, they came up with a plan to rearrange how higher education is funded in Missouri. They wanted it all to be based on the enrollment of full-time equivalent students. So this made the University of Missouri, for example, gain about $20 million, but it also cut funding for Truman State University in Kirksville, the state's liberal arts university. It cut funding for Lincoln University in Jefferson City, the historically black university that was founded by freed slaves in the Civil War. But that funding mechanism didn't have any support in the state Senate, so it changed back. But there is a directive to the Higher Education Department to come up with a formula that would be different than the one right now, which is basically, what did you get last year, and is there any increase? Here's a percent.
13: So we have not gotten out of the woods on this possibility that funding for schools in Missouri might become enrollment-based rather than just historic.
14: We have not, but the these schools are in the districts of legislators around the state, and nobody wants to see a university or a college close, so if the funding cuts get too dramatic, it'll be modified in some way.
13: So let's talk about elementary and secondary education, which got a lot of attention in this discussion round. And a lot of the discussion, Rudy, was not so much about how much money is being spent, but where that money is coming from, how the state is funding education.
14: Yeah, well, the state relies on lottery and casino gambling and cigarette taxes to fund a portion of the education budget for public schools, and people aren't smoking as much. And while the casinos are doing about what they're supposed to, the lottery is not. And so they cut back on some of the amounts that are expected from the lottery this year, but there's still a gap between where the lottery has been and where they want it to be.
13: And do I understand correctly that they've actually budgeted more money than the lottery itself projects it's going to generate?
14: Well, it's more money than the lottery has been capable of producing in recent years. The last 3 years, they've expected and budgeted for $400 million plus from lottery, and this past year, it only produced $338 million. So there's less of that in the budget, but there's still a gap between what the lottery has been able to make out of ticket sales. And, you know, quite frankly, the run-up in fuel prices and other prices probably means people are going to buy fewer lottery tickets. They'll fill up their car, but they won't go inside the convenience store.
13: And when that happens, when less money comes in than has been budgeted as revenue from lottery, what happens? Does the state just not spend that money on education, or do they still spend it, but they have to take it from somewhere else?
14: Well, both. In last year's budgeting process, they did come up with some money from general revenue to replace a lottery shortfall. This year, they did not. That means that schools are going to get about $200 to $250 less per student than they thought they would be in the year that's ending June 30th. So there's some pain coming for school districts, and if the lottery doesn't come in next year, there'll be a decision. Do we replace it, or do we just not spend it?
13: And staying with lottery on the spending side, there's already concern, at least from some Democrats and some Republicans too, that education is not being funded at the levels that state law requires.
14: Right. They passed a law in 2024 that changed how some of this formula is calculated. A little bit more money, for example, for schools that have higher percentages of students with special needs. And various other small provisions, but it all added up to $190 million in this year's budget that they decided not to spend.
13: And so while they're holding the line from last year, it's still below what even the State Education Board would say is the correct amount.
14: Right. And there's a task force that is looking at the formula again. The last three major significant overhauls of the formula resulted in a calculation that required less money. So you can say something's fully funded, but if you decide that it's, you want a 12-ounce glass instead of a 16-ounce glass because you don't have 16 ounces to put in it, it's full, but it's smaller.
13: Speaking of smaller, the state's surplus money, the money that has been sitting in reserves from the years when there was a budget surplus, has been getting smaller and smaller. This year, this budget was balanced using the majority of the money that's left in that reserve. What happens next year when the state budget has only it's less than a billion left in its reserves?
14: Yeah, maybe 500 to 600 million if this budget occurs as planned and everything is spent. That is going to create a significant problem for the legislature in the future. It may be another year before that really comes home to roost, because a budget is a planning document. It's not it doesn't guarantee that every dollar is going to be spent. The general revenue budget for the previous fiscal year, only about 91% of the money was actually spent. So if every 1% that doesn't get spent is about $160 million, so 5% means there's $800 million more when they start next year. So we'll be watching that very, very closely.
13: One last note on the budget. the reality is that in Missouri, the governor has a line item veto. Last year, Governor Mike Kehoe demonstrated that he's more than willing to use it, the money that legislators put in for some of their favorite projects that he had not requested as part of his budget. He took it right out. None of those vetoes were overridden last year. Do we expect to see something like that this time around? I know you've been tracking the many earmarks that legislators have added.
14: Right. Well, you know, I anticipate that some of them will be vetoed. They're about $300 million, including, you know, $130 million of general revenue or so. And then the governor has already said there are numerous projects that were planned in previous years that have not been started that he's not ready to spend the money on yet. So he's doing the things that governors do to control spending. He can veto it directly, or he can withhold money until he's sure that the revenue is there. And there was a court case about a decade ago that tested the governor's power to withhold money. And it, the courts basically said, we don't know, there's no way of knowing if the revenue is there until the last day of the fiscal year. And then it's too late to challenge the withholding. So the governor's power is pretty absolute unless the legislature wants to overturn it.
13: Even when the money's been appropriated.
14: Yes.
13: So before I let you go, Rudy, let's spend a couple minutes talking about this final week of the session that we are beginning today. There's still some significant items on lawmakers' agendas, including something that was passed in the Senate last week, a bill that would make it a criminal offense not to administer health care to a child born alive after an intended abortion.
14: Right. That's a bill that has been on the agenda of anti-abortion groups for a number of years. In the current climate of Missouri, with the passage of an abortion rights amendment last year, this is the field where they think they can regulate. The bill was changed in the Senate so that should the amendment on this year's ballot to reimpose Missouri's ban on abortion occur, a woman who gets mifepristone or other abortion-inducing drugs by a telehealth, for example, could not be sued in Missouri if abortion is otherwise illegal in the state. So that change is something that Democrats really wanted to have taken out.
13: Another issue that will be high on lawmakers' priority list are any changes that are going to happen with regard to property taxes in Missouri.
14: Right. There's a question about what's called siloing tax rates, and this would have an impact on if your residential assessments go up quite a bit, any taxing district, but other assessments do not. If you could get a rollback that was just on your residential property, it would mean your tax bill would not go up dramatically as taxes are shifted. And I'm sure everyone in Jackson County is familiar with what happens when assessments go up, but rollbacks do not occur.
13: If commercial real estate or agricultural real estate prices remain low or even decline, that's not going to have to be offset by higher residential prices.
14: Right. There would be changes in those rates, but every rate would be independent instead of all tied together. The bill there's a bill that the House has passed that's in the Senate, but isn't moving. There's a bill the Senate has passed that's in the House that isn't moving. So it seems that both chambers want this, but not bad enough to actually get it in front of them. We'll see what happens in the final week, though.
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12: This is Up to Date on KCUR 89.3. I'm Steve Kraske. May is Personal History Awareness Month. What is that? You're probably wondering. It's a time to recognize the importance of each individual's family history and how important it is to preserve that. Each person lives through significant personal and world events, and those experiences shape who they are and often shape the values passed on for generations to come. Today we'll talk more about preserving family history and legacies with Carrie Fivecoat Campbell. She once covered Wyandotte County for the Kansas City Star, and now she started her own venture ensuring family stories can be passed on for generations to come. Carrie, good to see you again. Welcome.
17: Good to see you. Thanks for having me, Steve.
12: With her is Joyce Hegrol, who grew up in Kansas City, Kansas, and hired Carrie to document her family's history. Joyce, nice to have you too. Welcome.
18: Thank you.
12: Well, Carrie, you got into this as a result of not pursuing writing your mother's life story before she passed. Tell us about that and the regrets you have about that.
17: Right. So my mom grew up during the Depression, and she had very interesting stories. Her grandfather was in World War I and also the Spanish-American War. But in World War I, he suffered from mustard gassing. Yeah. And so went on disability. And so her and her entire family, after her father passed, they moved from Chicago to a farm in Harrisonville, Missouri. And her and her entire extended family lived throughout the Great Depression on her grandfather's VA pension.
12: Isn't that
17: so
12: something?
17: That was just one interesting story we had. And we didn't even know about the mustard gassing until after she passed. My sister did a bunch of genealogy work. We knew that he was on disability, and that's how they survived during the Depression, but we didn't know why. And so my mom told me that she would write her life story for us. And when she passed, I found about 8 pages, which didn't even begin to cover it.
12: Didn't scratch the surface, did it?
17: Right.
12: It's kind of amazing how our generation, so much of it, our ancestors, their lives revolved around the Great Depression and World War II. My family certainly had a sense of that, too. My dad's brother was a prisoner of war after the Battle of the Bulge, and spectacular history like that.
17: Right, right. Yeah. And my mom met my dad during World War II. They dated for 6 weeks, and then before he went back to his station in Alaska, they married. So they only dated for 6 weeks. But, you know, we know the surface stories, but I wish I would have sat her down, interviewed her, and gotten the deeper meaning to her stories and what shaped her life and values.
12: I tried to sit my dad down before he passed, and there was only so much he was willing to talk about. You know, that was an issue for him, I think. So,
17: right.
12: Yeah.
17: Right.
12: And this is what you're talking about here is different from personal history writing. Tell us, what is that, and explain that to us.
17: Well, personal history writing is I sit clients down. And we do several hours of interviews. We start with their birth and childhoods and go all the way to where they're at now. We talk about what shaped their lives, what their small town may have been like if they came from a small town, or even if I'd gotten to sit my mom down, what Chicago was like back then in the 1920s before she moved.
12: You get them talking.
17: Right. And this is different from, you know, doing one of the do-it-yourself books, because you can buy one of the do-it-yourself books, and they're fairly inexpensive, and that's okay if you know how to expand on your stories, but a lot of people don't know that. Memoir writing is really an art form in and of itself.
12: Yeah.
17: And so people don't know, they're not very deep questions that they ask you, and so they just answer with 2 or 3 sentence answers. And
12: yeah.
17: Again, you're not getting those deep personal stories.
12: Well, Joyce, I think you tried one of those do-it-yourself type books. Am I right about that? And how did that work for you?
18: Correct, Steve. We tried Storyworth, and actually my father's very articulate, so I did get a few paragraphs. I think the difference between what Carrie's doing for us and what Storyworth did for us is that when I gave the gift of Storyworth to my mom and dad, my mom's reaction was, oh, one of my girlfriends just did this. This was a year of a lot of hard work going into the computer every day and answering a question.
19: Wow.
18: Right?
19: Mm-hmm.
18: Versus watching my parents sit at their kitchen table, the place where we've shared stories for years, and talk to Carrie and have a two-way conversation.
19: Yeah, exactly. And there's a big difference there in what you're describing, right, Joyce?
18: Exactly. It was, I saw the joy in their face as they were telling those stories.
19: Yeah.
18: And you know, that builds upon itself versus when you're just typing a story along the way, it's not the same.
19: How easy was it for your parents to open up to Carrie once things got started?
18: Carrie could answer that question, but I would say this. It appeared very easy for them. I didn't stay for the whole conversation, but I can assure you that they were happy to sit down, and I'm sure it was hard for Carrie to get away after they got started with their stories.
19: Yeah. Well, why did you choose to go this route, Joyce? What was it that drew you to Carrie and navigating this choice between a do-it-yourself kind of approach and then versus sitting down with someone like Carrie Fiveco Campbell?
18: So as I was growing up, Steve, my father would always interview the older gentlemen at church to get a piece of their story and to record their legacy. So really this started with my father doing that. And I didn't have someone to do that for my parents. So instead, I had this great gal that I had gone to school with, and I knew that she was starting a new venture. And why not take advantage of the fact that I knew someone who was doing this and that could help me through it?
19: Yeah. Carrie, is it typically tough to get people to open up and start talking to you?
17: Well, I don't find it hard because I've got so much experience being a journalist.
19: Yeah.
17: And so I sat down with people for 30 years. One of my strengths, according to Jim Fitzpatrick, the late Jim Fitzpatrick from the Kansas City Star,
19: right,
17: was writing personal stories on people.
19: There you
17: so,
19: go.
17: It was very easy sitting down with Joyce's parents. We all kind of came from the same community. And so I conducted these interviews last summer with them. And, you know, we got to the point where on the third or fourth interview, I was coming in and her mother was giving me tomatoes from their garden and sharing zucchini bread. And so it was very conversational and very homey and open.
19: Well, what kinds of questions are you asking when you get started in one of your interviews?
17: Well, the first thing I do is try to send out a pre-questionnaire that kind of gets them thinking about where they want the story to go. Do they want it to encompass their entire life, or do they want it to encompass, say, a period in their life, say World War II and or Korea? I am doing another project down south for a woman in Arkansas who has her parents' love letters that they sent back and forth to each other when he was stationed in Korea.
19: Right.
17: And so we're focusing on those letters and writing the story from there. And leading it up to where Kim takes over her father's house after he passes and carries on the legacy there with her own family.
19: What happens when you bump into a difficult chapter in somebody's life, something that people typically don't want to talk about, but maybe they think it's worth preserving somehow? How do you begin to navigate that?
17: Well, first of all, we talk a little bit about that before we start the interview in the questionnaire. I ask them a little bit about, you know, any type of personal crisis or anything that they might want to talk about. And we talk about how they want to lead into that. I encourage people not to put away the challenging or difficult parts of their life, because that could help their future generations down the road.
19: Yeah. So what's the end result look like? Are you putting together a news story, a narrative, a Q&A? What does it look like?
17: Well, it's a narrative and looks a lot like I'm writing somebody's long history. So it's a narrative, and if the clients

0: KCUR Streaming is supported by Kansas City Repertory Theater, presenting The Wizard of Oz, featuring all the classic songs and characters in a celebratory production, May 5th through 24th at Spencer Theater on the UMKC campus. 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
1: Carrie's doing here.
2: Well, I'm counting on them not listening to your show. Apologies to you that I was that I say that, but this is a surprise to them.
1: Oh, okay. Have they expressed interest, or is it going to be something that you think they'll grow into in the years to come?
2: I would say that now that they're parents, I think that they're starting to understand the importance of having grandma and grandpa around, and so they're very interested.
1: What do you hope this book does for them, Joyce?
2: It starts conversations while my parents are still here that we're going to not take just what's written down today, but expand that and have great conversations sitting at the table, getting my parents to focus on something other than us, right? Mm-hmm. Because as we grow up and as we're parents, we understand we focus on our children and what's going on in their lives. And this gives us the chance to change that narrative.
1: You know, Carrie, I think that what Joyce just said is so interesting. I think for a lot of kids, at some point in their lives, you know, they open up and they begin to realize their parents had real lives too, with setbacks and disappointments and heartache. There might have been boyfriends or girlfriends before mom and dad came together, which can be shocking to people.
3: Right. Well, Emory University did a study that said that kids and young adults who understand their personal history are more grounded, they have a lot more confidence, and they are better to withstand things like crisis, like the pandemic that we had, or 9/11. It is very important for kids to understand their own personal history.
1: Do you typically sit down one-on-one, or do you do the couple together, the whole family together? How do you operate?
3: Well, with Joyce's parents, I did the couple, and then I wanted a little bit more background, so I contacted Richard's sister, and I also talked to Joyce's sister Karen, and got a little bit more in depth there, and they were able to provide a little bit more insights that the couple didn't in the beginning. So
1: we're talking about the writing of personal histories during this Personal History Awareness Month. How long does it take you to come up with the final product, Carrie?
3: Well, I started doing these interviews with them last summer. And so it's taken me a little bit longer on this one because I had a big move. I moved back from Kansas City down to Arkansas again, and I had a little setback there. So it usually takes about 3 to 4 months.
1: It's a big project.
3: It is
1: right?
3: A big project.
1: Yeah. Hey, Joyce, are your parents getting impatient? Do they want to see the final product?
2: No, not at all.
1: Yeah.
2: Not at all.
1: Yeah. How comfortable were your parents in terms of sitting down with a stranger, Joyce, and diving into the details of their lives?
2: I guess that's probably one of those instances where maybe if it were someone who didn't have Carrie's personality, it would have been more difficult. But one of her superpowers is her ability to make people comfortable. And so it was not hard at all. Like Carrie said, my mom loves sharing her garden tomatoes and there's more than we can eat. And she loved having her sitting there at the table eating zucchini bread and drinking coffee.
1: Well, you have a superpower, Carrie. Did you know you had one?
3: I didn't know I had that power.
1: Yeah.
3: But I'm glad I do.
1: Well, what does it take to get people who are maybe more hesitant to open up to do so? What tricks do you have to navigate a moment like that?
3: Well, hopefully the questionnaire that I send out helps a little bit.
1: Breaks the ice a little bit.
3: Breaks the ice. And then if they're uncomfortable or if they're nervous, we talk, you know, make small talk and talk about their kids and, you know, talk about things that they are comfortable talking about. And then we kind of dive back into their history.
1: You know, when I began this segment, I talked about this idea that these stories can begin to shed light on –

0: values were formed, or even grab a glimpse into someone's genetic history for future generations. Tell us about that, this idea of passing down family values.
1: Well, and I'll just take Joyce's parents for example. They have a very, very strong connection to their small town in Nebraska, and both of them have a very strong connection to their church. And so that shaped a lot of their values. I think that Joyce's interest in history came from her parents, because her parents still own the family farm up in Nebraska, took their kids back every month, at least once a month, and made sure that they knew their extended family up there.
0: Mm.
1: And so I think that it's important to, first of all, have an interest in that, and then they're able to sit down and share that a little bit better. I don't think Joyce's parents were foreigners to, mm-hmm. you know, to doing that, mm-hmm. because they had done it so much with their kids.
0: Joyce, what do you hope your family is able to glean when it comes to personal values as a result of this project? What do you hope future generations get out of it?
2: I think that my children will see the sacrifices mm-hmm. that both my parents made and their parents made before them, because it's so easy to forget, right, the things that others have given. And what I'm hopeful of is that my children will then understand that as they come to those points in their lives where they have to make sacrifices, it comes naturally. It's something that we've all done.
0: Yeah. Carrie, it's not just for parents and kids, though, right? You have clients that don't have either of those relationships, I assume.
1: Exactly. Yeah, I'm working with a man now who is a gay man, and he doesn't have any children. And so he said, well, you know, I've got some really interesting stories, but who do I pass it down to? And I said, you know, your story is important just for posterity. Mm-hmm. Because he grew up in a time when people who were gay were not allowed to talk about that. His family kind of cut him off. And then he went through the AIDS crisis in the 80s,
0: yeah.
1: and lost a lot of friends. And, you know, he has had some contact with some very prominent gay figures in history. So he does have a story to tell. And he's going to have that published, and so it'll be out there for just general history.
0: Well, this guy has a story to tell, but what about people who maybe feel like they don't have much to say, their lives haven't been that eventful? What would you say to someone like that?
1: I say everybody has a story to tell.
0: Yeah, right.
1: Everybody's life is an interesting story, and if they don't know how to pull that out, then that's where a personal historian slash legacy writer like myself can do that.
0: Well, you certainly aren't the only person who does this kind of work. Where can people go to connect with someone like Carrie Fivecoat Campbell to begin this journey?
1: Well, Google. Start mm-hmm. with Google. There used to be a professional organization, but it unfortunately it no longer exists. Mm-hmm. There is a Facebook page with personal historians, but if you Google personal historians or legacy writers, you can find one in your local area.
0: People might wonder, what does something like this cost?
1: I do a full package, and it costs $5,000.
0: Yeah.
1: And people get their entire life story, and I can do it in about 15,000 to 20,000 words. If they are just wanting to focus on one period of their life, and they want a half a package, then we can do that for about half the cost.
0: Joyce, you clearly felt like it was worth it.
2: Think about it, Steve. We buy a sofa for $4,500. It wears out, and maybe we don't even like it after the first 2 years.
0: Yeah.
2: And this lasts forever.
0: Yeah, absolutely. Well, I appreciate you both coming in and talking about all of this. That was the voice of Joyce Hegrel. She grew up in KCK. She hired Carrie to document her family's history. Carrie Fivecoat Campbell also joined us. She's been working on this for a number of years. She once wrote for the Kansas City Star. How can people connect with you, Carrie, real quick?
1: Well, they can contact me through email at fivecoat, F-I-V-E-C-O-A-T, numbers 86 at gmail.com. or they can find me at carriefifecoatcampbell.com or on Facebook at Serendipitous Stories.
0: Okay. Serendipitous Stories. I like that. Yeah. Joyce, thanks so much for your time today. Hope that personal history works out well. Thanks so much. Carrie, good to see you again. Thanks
1: good
0: so much.
1: Good to see you. Thank you.
2: Thank you all.
0: After a short break, we'll be back to talk about how to support Kansas City's Heart Forest. I'm Steve Kraske, and you're listening to Up to Date on KCUR 89.3. We'll be right back.
3: That's in just 1 minute on KCUR 89.3 NPR in Kansas City. I'm Lori Arbour. Good evening, and thanks for joining us.
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0: Kansas City is known as the heart of America, not just because of its central location, but for the sense of community and generosity it represents. And what better way to symbolize those values than with a giant heart-shaped forest to welcome travelers as they fly into KCI. First planted back in 1990 by hundreds of volunteers, this 8-acre landmark has grown into a thriving ecosystem with over 2,500 trees, but that expansion has also blurred its distinct heart shape. Now there's a renewed effort to restore the heart ahead of the World Cup and finally open the site to the public. Joining me is the man behind the original idea for the Heart of America Forest, and that's Bob Birkebeil. Bob, always good to see you. Welcome back.
6: Thanks. Good to be here.
0: Also, as well with him, is the managing director for the Foundation for Regeneration, and that's Brian Weinberg, whose organization is helping restore the forest. Brian, good to have you, too. Welcome.
7: Thanks for having us.
0: Well, Bob, tell me about the history of this forest, and how did you first come up with this idea?
6: Well, first of all, it wasn't exactly my idea. There was the first World Peace Celebration occurred in Kansas City in 1987, and there were a couple of important speakers. One was Leon Shenandoah, the Iroquois chief, and one was Undersecretary General of the United Nations. And they reminded us that they were experiencing something unique here. They call it heart spirit. They said it's the most important resource on the planet. And you need to do something to remind yourselves of this and teach your children.
0: And that's what led to developing a forest in the shape of a heart, right? That's
6: precisely
0: how this fell out. Was there any thought to making this a stagnant structure rather than a living, breathing landmark?
6: It just seemed like if we were doing something that embraced the idea of using your heart spirit, it should be living. It should be a living system.
0: Where did you find the land to do it?
6: Well, actually, Robert Mueller, the Undersecretary General, had suggested, he said, Bob, you can figure this out. You're an architect. Plant a row of trees around the city in the shape of a heart big enough to be seen from outer space. So as I worked on that.
0: A simple request.
6: Most complicated land deal in America. But I discovered right away that had we done that, you would never see a heart from a commercial flight.
0: It's too big.
6: You would see a row of trees curving over the horizon.
0: Yeah.
6: And so we reduced the scale and then decided to put it on a flight path so airplanes could see it entering and leaving the city.
0: Is the forest north of the airport, south of the airport? Where is
6: Southwest.
0: It? Southwest. Okay. Yeah. Okay. Brian, you're managing director for Foundation for Regeneration, which revives places that have been depleted of their energy, is what your company calls it. What specifically does your organization do with this heart forest?
7: Well, Bob and I co-founded the organization, and really we're working on the east side of town on completely other projects. And this, I sort of found an old article, did you know that this place exists? And I saw Bob's name attached to it, and I was like, wait a minute, Bob, did you plant a heart forest? And he goes, yeah. And I was like, can we go see it? And he goes, yeah. So we were, you know, navigating all the terrain, and we go there, and I was like, oh my God, this is such a special place. Like, why haven't you done anything with it? And it just got lost to time.
0: And it's literally a forest of trees, and around it is just open space.
7: It's
0: right?
7: Farmland.
0: Farmland,
7: yeah.
0: Right.
7: You know,
0: right.
7: Corn and soybeans right on, you know, 10,000 acres of airport property. It is on airport property.
0: Okay.
7: And so the foundation is about placemaking and creating vitality and regenerating places for community, for ecological and economic development. And so, you know, it just felt natural to take this project on for the next generation.
0: So today, can you see a heart when you look at this forest, or is it kind of, has it grown indistinct over the years?
7: Absolutely, it is a heart, but it's not the perfect heart shape, right?
0: Yeah.
7: So you kind of use your imagination a little bit, but we've already started restoring it, and it's gotten better pretty much in the last few months. And by the time the World Cup happens, it'll be, you know, true heart shape.
0: How much work does it take to keep this forest in the shape of a heart? Because a forest obviously is always evolving.
7: It's a great question. We're still learning as we're going, because we've only been on it for a year, and really we're essentially maintaining it and reshaping it for the last 30 years. It really has been untouched.
0: Yeah.
7: And so, yeah, there is an annual maintenance plan and lots of different contractors and support that are making it happen.
0: So, Bob, this thing originally looked like a heart back in the late 80s. How long did it maintain that shape, and when did it go into sort of disrepair?
6: We started planting in 1990, and it looked like a heart probably for the first 10, 15 years. What happened was we had a deal with the surrounding farmer, who was a great guy and a buddy and a colleague of this project.
0: Who was going to help you maintain the shape?
6: He actually didn't grow crops immediately adjacent to the heart over time. He put in a native landscape, and so the two did well together. He died. The lease went to someone else, different farmer, no partnership. And then erosion took place on the farm and eventually moved to solve that problem. They piped some of that water into the forest, and that's when real trouble started. And so part of what we're doing is the conservation to restore that hydrology and the entire landscape to create the healthy forest.
0: I mean, when you're flying in, how big is this heart? What are we talking about here?
7: 8 acres.
0: It's eight acres.
6: And it's visible, but you have... So when I'm on a plane, every time I see the forest, because I know exactly where it is.
0: Mm-hmm.
6: But because the forest is green and the crops around it are green, it's not all that clear.
0: Yeah.
6: Part of what we're doing is putting limestone around the heart in the shape of a heart. So you'll see a white barrier between the forest and the surrounding farm.
0: You're going to need that, it sounds like.
6: Exactly.
0: Have you even thought about putting lights up, or am I just going too far
6: have,
0: here?
6: Yeah. And we put lights in the design, but obviously they have to be approved by FAA. And they're very expensive, and they take a very long time. If we'd ordered them when we first started, we wouldn't have them in time for the World Cup.
0: Oh.
6: And
0: okay.
6: So we're proceeding with the limestone, the trails, and so on, and we'll see how it looks, and that may be enough. If it isn't, then we'll add the lights.
0: So was it Brian's idea to sort of rejuvenate this thing? Was it your idea, Bob? Who's to blame for this effort here?
6: I'll credit Brian with that. And I think what I remember, he was so shocked that we had actually done this. And once we saw it, he got as excited. I was excited because I hadn't seen the trees that were, I planted 3 foot, you know, switches that are now 50 feet tall.
0: Yeah.
6: But he was equally excited. And we just both felt it's really important to embrace Shenandoah's request that we do something to share this with the community. I believe that this heart spirit he was describing is far more critical today than it was when he challenged us to do something.
0: In what way?
6: I think our community is experiencing some stress in terms of sense of community. And this is about caring for your neighbor, for other citizens, for the land, for this place that we call the heart of America.
0: This is a reminder to people that there's more to us than maybe meets the eye.
6: Precisely.
0: Yeah.
6: Like nature, we're all interconnected and interdependent. Let's act like it.
0: Yeah. Well, Brian, the hope for this forest is that there's actually people can engage with it, walk through it. Tell me about that part of this plan.
7: Yeah, so right now we are in the phase one build out of the Heart Forest. So we'll have a welcome plaza, which is a modest, I mean, it's more going to be more modest than a plaza. It's going to be more like a couple of picnic tables and some interpretive images where you can take a picture with eagle wings and you can take a picture with butterflies, but there'll be a trail all the way into the Heart Forest, all the way around it and all the way through it. In the heart of the heart, there'll be some benches in a circle where you can sit, reflect, have conversations of the heart, what's on your heart. And what we'd like to do is we'd like to have people write what's in their heart, prayers, wishes. Maybe it's someone who's passed away, maybe it's someone sick, that to come to this place as sacred and put something in that, a box in the center of the heart, your heart wishes.
0: Do you feel like you're in the middle of a forest when you're in the midst of this thing?
7: Absolutely. I mean, you're sort of transported into, you know, the ruffling of the trees and the birds, and you know, you're out in nature, and it's a great destination. And it will take some time to get it going. You know, we're not open to the public yet. We need to raise more money in order to activate it. But when I go in there, it's you know, we're all on our computer screens, we're all in the TVs, and
0: tell me about it.
7: Social media dinging, and so it is a place to kind of get outside of that and really reconnect to yourself.
0: You know, the limestone that you want to put down, Bob, is that going to be in place by the start of the World Cup? Or
6: yes.
0: Are visitors going to see the heart when they land?
6: They're going to see the heart,
0: and
6: they're going to see limestone benches in the center of the heart.
0: Yeah. And how can people access the park?
6: Well, first of all, they can go to heartforest.org and learn a lot more about it, and they'll know where it is and how to get there. So that's a good way. Social media has been picking this up lately, which is helpful,
0: yeah,
6: as you know. They can locate it that way, and we hope to have, if we're really fortunate and we raise enough money, to have some tours organized so people can make arrangements to be there when there's a guide. But you can easily find it, and it's fairly close to Mark McHenry Park, which is a Northland park, so it's
0: right.
6: Makes it pretty accessible.
0: You know, what's the particular challenge of trying to maintain an 8-acre site in the shape of a certain thing like a heart? I mean, we've had Stan Hurd on the show before, who, of course, does these gigantic, you know, corn sculptures. You see something from the air, from above. But doing that on the ground is not easy. How are you doing this?
6: Stan is a good friend. He helped us with the Heart Forest.
0: Did he?
6: We reduced it from a row of trees around the city to something you could see.
0: Yeah.
6: But Stan's things are generally fairly temporary. They're beautiful.
0: Yes.
6: But
0: yes, they are.
6: And this is a living system. So it requires some attention you want to maintain the shape, because nature tends to move on beyond this man-constructed shape.
0: Yeah.
6: Unless you do something to partner with it.
0: And this is why you want to raise a pile of money, because you want to leave some kind of endowment, I gather, so to make sure this thing is maintained.
6: First,
0: in
6: we want
0: future.
6: To do more conservation work than we've already done in terms of water management, in terms of the future of the health and vitality of this forest. But then, yes, have an endowment so that can continue to happen and to make it available to the public.
0: You know, I was struck, you know, the first time you created this forest, Bob, back in the 1990s, there was this large volunteer effort. Are you counting on that kind of rallying force again this time around?
6: That's going to be critical, that the community embrace this.
0: And actually help shape it?
6: Well, we
0: need workers?
6: Online, we're already getting people sign up as volunteers.
0: Yeah.
6: So that's good, and we need more of them. We need contributions, and we need more labor to accomplish this work.
0: How are you managing all that, Brian? Folks who want to help out here.
7: We essentially have a sign-up form on the website, and we're going to be having some, you know, picnic volunteer days where, you know, we go out there and start shaping the trail inside the forest. And we also have a lot of amazing companies that have come on board. You know, J.E. Dunn, Sir Landscape, Audrey Seeley, BNIM. So
0: those companies like Dunn bringing heavy equipment out there to
7: absolutely.
0: Help out.
6: Yeah, yeah, and managing all the other subcontractors and suppliers to get, you know, we have very little time. We have a month before the first people take the pitch, right?
0: Yeah.
6: And so Dunn's really good at managing this diverse team to get everyone there in a collaborative, productive way and not bumping into one another. And
0: So you're facing a tough deadline here, Bob.
6: Of course, yeah.
0: Got to move fast.
6: Yeah.
0: You know, it's not lost on me that one benefit of this for us is it's going to produce something like 24 tons of oxygen annually, as well as a large amount of carbon it's already captured. How important is that aspect to what you're trying to do here?
6: If we don't find a way to capture more carbon, which also, by the way, builds soil, which we need, then I don't think my grandchildren have a very good chance of a healthy future.
0: Isn't that something?
6: Yeah. Yeah.
0: Well, good luck with the project. It's really exciting. Brian, hope it comes out the way you want it to. We're all looking forward to seeing it when you're done with it, okay? That's Bob Birkebeil. Again, he's the man with the original idea for the Heart of America Forest. He was joined by Brian Weinberg, whose organization, Foundation for Regeneration, is helping to restore the forest. Gentlemen, thanks so much for coming today. Much appreciated.
6: Thanks, Steve.
7: Thank you.
6: You bet. Appreciate it.
0: That's it for today. You've been listening to Up to Date on KCUR 89.3. I'm Steve Kraske. We'll talk again tomorrow.
3: 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I'm Laurie Arbor. 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
11: From WHYY in Philadelphia, this is Fresh Air. I'm Anne-Marie Baldonado, in for Terry Gross. Today, actor, writer, and director Will Sharp. You may know him from The White Lotus, where he played a tech bro with a troubled marriage, or from Jesse Eisenberg's film, A Real Pain, where he played a Holocaust history tour guide. He'll talk about what it was like acting with both Eisenberg and their spontaneous co-star, Kieran Culkin.
12: Kieran was like, hang on a minute, why would I stand there? And Jesse would, of course, like very wryly be like, well, this is perfect because you have no respect for me as a director, nor does the character have any respect for me. So this is going to work great.
11: Now Will Sharp plays Wolfgang Amadeus Mozart in the new limited series Amadeus. Also, a review of a new gardening show hosted by comedian Zach Galifianakis. First News.
13: Live from NPR News in Washington, I'm Ryland Barton. The Iran war has disrupted energy markets for more than 10 weeks, and now President Trump tells CBS News that he wants to temporarily suspend the gas tax. NPR's Danielle Kurtzleben reports on Trump's latest response to surging gasoline prices.
14: Suspending the gas tax would require an act of Congress. Currently, the tax is 18.3 cents per gallon of gas and 24.3 cents on diesel. The potential suspension is an acknowledgement from the White House of the toll that high gas prices have taken on American consumers. The latest NPR PBS News Marist poll found that 8 in 10 Americans say gas prices are straining their budgets, and that 63% say those price increases are Trump's fault. Regular gasoline cost just under $3 per gallon before the U.S. bombed Iran. Now it costs 50% more at $4.52, according to AAA. Danielle Kurtzleben, NPR News, The White House.
13: And the average price in California is $6.16. After a Virginia court nullified a redistricting referendum that would have given Democrats four more favorable districts in the 2026 midterms, the state's Democrats are asking the U.S. Supreme Court to pause that ruling. Jad Khalil of member station VPM reports.
15: Democrats in Virginia have been rushing to join an effort to counter a gerrymandering push President Trump started in July. Last month, voters approved the constitutional amendment that would lead to a map with a big advantage for Democrats. But Friday, the Supreme Court of Virginia ruled that the legislature didn't follow the state constitution's amendment process. Meanwhile, Republicans this week in Alabama, Louisiana, and South Carolina are taking steps to redistrict at Trump's urging after the Supreme Court weakened protections for minority voters. For NPR News, I'm Jad Khalil in Richmond.
13: The California man accused of trying to assassinate President Trump at the White House Correspondents' Dinner has pleaded not guilty to the charges. As NPR's Ryan Lucas reports, Cole Allen entered his plea at a hearing today in federal court.
16: The 31-year-old faces four counts, including trying to assassinate the President of the United States. At his arraignment, Allen was in shackles and an orange prison outfit. He stood at the podium as his attorneys entered a plea of not guilty to the charges against him. Prosecutors say Allen traveled from Los Angeles to Washington, D.C. by train and booked a room at the same hotel where the White House Correspondents' Dinner takes place. Allen then allegedly tried to storm the dinner with a shotgun and other weapons, but was stopped at the outer perimeter by Secret Service agents. He is scheduled to be back in court in late June. Ryan Lucas, NPR News, Washington.
13: Sales of previously occupied homes were essentially flat in April, another lackluster showing for the housing market during what's traditionally its busiest time of the year. The latest figure fell short of the pace economists were expecting. The national median sales price increased 0.9% in April from a year earlier to $417,000. It's NPR. The Supreme Court is leaving access to a widely used abortion pill untouched, at least until Thursday, while the justices consider whether to allow restrictions on the drug mifepristone. The order prevents restrictions on the medication imposed by a federal appeals court from taking effect for now. Women seeking abortions can still visit a doctor remotely, and the pill can be mailed to them. Hundreds of scientists and advocacy groups have signed on to a letter demanding that the Trump administration restore nearly two dozen members of the National Science Board that were fired recently. It's the latest in a number of attacks on science under this administration, NPR's Katie Riddle reports.
17: The scientists wrote that this was, quote, one of many actions taken by the current administration that deprives our government of independent, apolitical oversight and expert advice, unquote. They went on to warn that its impacts would extend beyond science into healthcare and technology. The members of the board were fired suddenly in late April when they received emails informing them that their service was terminated immediately. The board was set up by Congress to offer leadership and policy direction to the National Science Foundation. The signatories went on to warn that the United States is becoming less competitive with China, a country that is now investing heavily in science. Katie Riddle, NPR News.
13: The Men's Soccer World Cup is 1 month away, and it's almost time for coaches of the record 48 competing nations to finalize their 26-person squads. The tournament will be held in the United States, Mexico, and Canada. FIFA expects to announce the official squad lists on June 2nd. U.S. stocks inched up to new records today. 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
3: This is KCUR 89.3 NPR in Kansas City. Good evening to you. I'm Lori Arbor. It is 8:06. Clear skies tonight with a low of 60. Tomorrow it's going to be sunny. Slight chance of showers and thunderstorms in the late afternoon and evening. A high tomorrow of 88. Right now it's 71 in Lee Summit, 74 degrees in Mission. 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
19: This is Fresh Air. I'm Anne-Marie Baldonado, sitting in for Terry Gross, who's homesick today. Our guest is award-winning actor, writer, and director, Will Sharp. You may have first encountered him in the second season of The White Lotus, where he played Ethan, a newly wealthy tech founder whose marriage may be unraveling. For that role, he received an Emmy nomination for Best Supporting Actor in a Drama. But Sharp had been noticed for his work already. He's been nominated for numerous BAFTAs, that's the UK equivalent of the Oscars and Emmys, for writing and creating shows like Flowers, a comedy about a family struggling with depression, grief, and loneliness. He received a BAFTA for acting in the BBC Netflix series Jiri Haji. More recently, he's appeared in Lena Dunham's series Too Much and the Oscar-winning film A Real Pain. Now he stars as Wolfgang Amadeus Mozart in a new limited series, Amadeus, adapted from the 1979 stage play. The play was also the basis of the 1984 film. It tells a fictionalized story of the rivalry between Mozart and the court composer Antonio Salieri, who's played by Paul Bettany. Salieri becomes increasingly consumed by envy after realizing Mozart possesses the musical brilliance Salieri desperately prays for but can never attain. Here's a scene from the beginning of the series. 25-year-old Mozart has arrived in Vienna, hoping to build his reputation by composing operas and performing for the emperor's court. He meets Salieri at a court celebration. Salieri, a fan of Mozart's work, is shocked to find that Mozart is immature and irreverent, not a pious genius like his work would suggest. Here's Mozart introducing himself.
20: Wolfgang Amadeus Mozart.
21: Antonio Salieri.
20: The court composer?
21: Yes.
20: This is incredibly fortuitous. The whole reason why I came to Vienna was to write for the Imperial Opera.
21: Well, there's a process to all of that.
20: I wouldn't. They're a bit tart. You must at least be able to get me one meeting with the Emperor.
21: He's a very busy man.
20: What could be more important than this?
21: Than meeting you. Well, I believe he's currently drawing up plans to ensure our nation's claim on the Kingdom of Bavaria. I suppose that might be taking up some of his time.
20: Please. Just one meeting. I'll be forever in your debt, obviously.
19: Will Sharp, welcome to Fresh Air.
12: Hello, thanks for having me.
19: What was it about this story that made you want to be part of it?
12: I guess there was something exciting in our sort of very early conversations about the project of the possibility, because the shape of this is a sort of 5-hour limited series, that there's a little bit more space perhaps to sit with Amadeus and also sit with Constanza, his wife, and kind of see it from their point of view. And I guess I was sort of interested by this idea of, like, apocryphally, certainly in the story of Amadeus, there's this sense that Mozart was someone for whom, like, music just fell out of the sky into his lap. But I was sort of curious to sort of try and imagine, like, but what does that actually look and feel like in his day-to-day life? And to try and sort of humanize that somehow.
19: I mean, the music does come to him, but it takes a toll. Like, there's a burden to it.
12: Yeah, I mean, I guess Paul and I would often sort
19: Paul
12: of talk
19: Bettany,
12: about...
19: Paul Bettany, who played Salieri.
12: That's right, yeah. Mm-hmm. We would often talk about the story, I guess, in trying to understand it in kind of like grounded terms or sort of playable terms. We'd often think of it as two brothers to a common father in God. And Salieri feels neglected by God, and that Mozart is getting all of the attention and is having sort of music showered upon him in spite of him being so much less pious than Salieri, who sort of like immaculately behaved and feels like in spite of that he's not getting what he needs from God, he's not getting the attention he needs. Whereas Amadeus, I think, feels really run ragged and kind of like a vessel for God's music, sure, but at what cost?
19: What did you do to prepare for this role? Did you learn about the historic figure, even if this story of Mozart and Salieri was always a reimagining?
12: So, I mean, the main preparation, I guess, was learning to play the piano pieces.
19: Yes, which you did.
12: Which I did, yeah. And that was like 6-7 months of piano lessons and, you know, just drilling specifically the pieces on camera. And then also, I guess, preparing for the conducting scenes where we tried to come up with a kind of hybrid language where in the day it would have been very metronomic, quite unexpressive. And obviously now we're used to seeing, you know, slightly more freeform seeming, very expressive conducting. And so we tried to find a language that blended the two, I think, because so much of what is expressed in the show, for my character in particular, you know, he's not very good at communicating with words. So a lot of the time the story or what is going on, you know, within him is expressed through the big musical set pieces. So there was that kind of practical preparation, which I actually found quite helpful because it was a way of meditating on the character without sort of getting in my head. It was like something very specific and mechanical to practice. And you find yourself thinking about the story, but not overthinking. It was almost like a kind of meditative practice or something. And then I did find that listening to Mozart's music was an incredibly helpful way of just kind of sinking into it. And it's not like a resource that you normally have. And even just thinking about the sheer range of his music, but also of his, seemingly of his personality, where he's just very light and funny and playful at one end and super grand and dark and operatic at the other, and trying to marry all of that into one person. I found it just kind of, you know, if I had an hour free walking around Budapest with that in my ears, was quite helpful too.
19: There's part of the series when Mozart is composing the opera, The Marriage of Figaro. He's kind of estranged from his wife, Constanza. He's left Vienna to try to write, and he's with his collaborator in a pub. I'm making it sound kind of modern, but he's speaking to a woman in a pub.
12: Yeah.
19: And it's a woman he just met, and he plays some of the music he has for her, and the woman asks if he's writing the opera for his wife, and Mozart says yes. And then the woman says, couldn't you just talk to her? And Mozart says, this is how I talk. And I was wondering about that idea that someone can't talk or express themselves in life, and instead they express themselves or express what they really feel through their music, through a work of art, and trying to say what they can't say. And I was just wondering what you thought about that part of Mozart's struggle.
12: I felt like it became a really important piece of it for me. And actually that line, I think, just came out in the rehearsing of the scene, or in as we shot, just trying to sort of get to the bottom, I think, of who he was and what his predicament was, I guess. And it more and more felt like, you know, enjoyably, like he doesn't know how to read a room. There's a lot written kind of speculatively about neurodiversity, and I tried not to sort of be too literal about that or to retro-diagnose him, but definitely wanted to play him as slightly other. And he doesn't understand social norms, or can't understand why people are offended if he said something that he's like, well, I think that's true, so what's the problem? So he's just kind of like, things that are simple to everyone else he can't do, and he can't communicate successfully in a kind of ordinary, normal way. But through his music, he's expressing a lot of what he isn't able to say day to day. And so I guess that's why those sequences felt quite important in terms of understanding him as a character and also understanding his story.
19: In this series, we meet Mozart when he's around 25 years old. And it occurred to me that you got your first BAFTA nomination for your first film, Black Pond, when you were around that age. What were you feeling at that age about like that acclaim? Or did you feel pressure? Or maybe you didn't. I mean, maybe you were kind of, you know, brazen like the 25-year-old Mozart we heard at the beginning of this piece.
12: I definitely feel like in your early sort of endeavors, there's like an innocence that is kind of hard to recapture. You know, maybe you gain some wisdom in exchange, but I mean, even on Flowers, which was kind of my first proper grown-up commission, you know, by Channel 4, there was definitely a sense of kind of like you didn't know what could go wrong or what was in your way, and so there's a, like a real purity to how you approach it. And I feel like, you know, in the best moments, you maybe manage to recapture a sort of an echo of that, but I don't think it's a place you could ever go back to, you know. So there's definitely something really exhilarating and pure, I think, about those early endeavors for any artist.
19: It's like unguarded.
12: Yeah. And so you're not even, I suppose, in answer to your question more specifically, you're not even thinking about what the acclaim might be or what the end result is. That's just like a happy surprise if it happens, and it definitely was a complete shock.
19: Well, let's take a short break and then we'll talk some more. My guest is actor, writer, and director Will Sharp. He stars in the new limited series Amadeus. The series originally aired in the UK and is now available on Stars. More after a break. 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
3: And this is KCUR 89.3 NPR in Kansas City. I'm Lori Arbor. Thanks for listening this evening. 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
0: As the United States marks its 250th anniversary, historian H.W. Brands is out with a new history of George Washington. He'll discuss it ahead of his visit to Kansas City on Update. Join us.
3: That's tomorrow morning at 9 with an encore tomorrow evening at 7. This is KCUR.
19: This is Fresh Air. My guest is award-winning actor, writer, and director Will Sharp. He stars in the new limited series Amadeus. His other films and shows include A Real Pain, The White Lotus, Too Much, Jiri Haji, The Electric Life of Louis Wayne, and Flowers. I want to ask you about the series The White Lotus. You starred in season 2, the one that takes place in Italy, and you play Ethan Spiller, who just got super rich as a tech bro, and he's spending his vacation with his wife, Harper, played by Aubrey Plaza, and his college friend and his friend's wife. I want to play a scene from the show. It's near the beginning. Here, your character and Aubrey Plaza's character have been spending time with this other couple. It's clear that Harper doesn't like them, but she says she's trying to make nice. They're talking in bed in their hotel room.
1: Thanks for making more of an effort. I mean, yeah, they kind of live in a bubble, but they're fun, right?
2: They don't vote, Ethan.
1: I know, what the f***? They don't read the news.
2: They don't read. It's like, what do they even talk about? Is that what happens when you're rich for too long, your brain just atrophies?
1: I mean, they seem happy.
2: No way. It's a front.
1: It's good to have, you know, diverse friends, I guess.
2: Yeah, I think we're their diverse friends. They're white passing diverse friends.
1: Yeah, you're right.
19: That's a scene from The White Lotus. I like this scene because it reminds me that part of what's happening with this couple is that they're newly rich and they're kind of uncomfortable with the opulence around them and this super privileged white couple that they're spending all this time with. You know, the story of these couples then become a lot about marriage and trust and infidelity. But it's, you know, part of it is the fact that they both feel like outsiders.
12: For sure. And I guess there was something interesting about playing someone who part of the like inner conflict maybe was that he's sort of worried that he's becoming the thing that he hates or the thing that he's judged. Is he sort of morphing into that maybe? And it's impossible not to be aware, I guess, of like of my ethnicity in the playing of it also. Not that it's super loud in the mix, but, you know, just I guess I had an awareness of how he might feel as an Asian American man in that context, if that makes sense.
19: Now, you're a director and creator of television shows yourself, and you've said that you have this privilege of working with other directors and creators who are really focused and really retain control of their projects, directors like Mike White. You said that he's a model for you about how to keep control of a show's voice while also giving audiences what they want. What do you mean by that?
12: Yeah, I think Mike is just so precise in his tone and in his writing and how he kind of crafts anything that he's, you know, he's the author of. It feels very deliberate. And that is something that I admire and something that I respect. But also he's managed to make a show that feels elevated and kind of true to him as a creator, but has reached a really wide audience. You know, like The White Lotus is hugely watched. And that also is something that I admire.
19: I want to ask you about this series, Too Much, created by Lena Dunham. It's loosely based on Lena Dunham's experience moving from New York to London and meeting her husband, Louis Felber, who also co-created the series and writes the music for the show. Megan Stalter plays the New Yorker moving to London after a breakup, and she meets your character, Felix, who's a musician and recovering addict. The characters meet cute and they fall in love, but their relationship isn't easy. How would you describe your character, Felix?
12: Felix, I guess, like, he just seemed like somebody who, on the surface of it, is quite, maybe seems cool or open, but actually quite quickly you realize he's a bit of a nerd, and also there's a lot going on that he doesn't want you to see. And, you know, a lot of the series, what I love about it is it's kind of about how your previous experiences and in relationships can get in the way of your present day one, and how, you know, can you get beyond the baggage that you carry with you. And each of those characters have, you know, do have baggage and are sort of contending with it.
19: I want to play a clip from Too Much. In this scene, Megan Stalter's character Jess and Felix are running to get to a wedding in the countryside. Felix is someone who grew up very posh, went to boarding school until his family lost their money and he has to leave because they couldn't pay for school anymore. But he's still friends with a lot of the rich people he met as a kid, but he doesn't feel comfortable with them. Here's the scene where they're running to get to the church.
4: Are you sure my outfit's okay? I've only been inside of a church once and it was to donate blood. I feel like I should be wearing a hat or something.
5: Do you even have a hat?
4: Like a beanie, of course.
5: Okay, listen. You probably haven't seen me like this before, but I actually feel pretty, like, weird. Like, I kind of feel a bit fizzy. You know what I mean? Like, kind of tight. Like, white noisy.
4: I'm nervous.
5: Yeah, maybe.
4: You look like you want to pass out.
5: Augie and Polly, like, these aren't really my people. Okay?
4: Well, why don't we just go home and we could eat cheese toasties or something?
5: I don't know. I feel sort of weirdly loyal to the groom because he was the only boy in my year who didn't call me Felix Ramen.
4: Hey, that's like a racist nickname.
5: Yeah, it's a racist nickname. I'm not saying we can't be ourselves. I'm just saying, like, I don't know. You know what I'm saying, right? Just sort of not our full selves.
4: Yes, over and out. I agree, Mr. Felix.
19: That's a scene from the Netflix show Too Much. Lena Dunham said that she loved having you on set, not only because of your acting, but because you're also a writer, a show creator, and director. And she said that you contributed a lot to the character Felix, including the bit in that scene that the kids at the school called him Felix Ramen. Can you talk about collaborating with Lena Dunham on this show and on your character?
12: I mean, I think that's very generous of her to say, but she's sort of the agent of all of it, really. But I did feel very listened to. And I guess it did feel like we were always working together to find who he was, even from like our very first cup of tea to talk about it, you know, in London. And she definitely would. She has this like incredibly fast story brain and is able to retain information and encounters in a very sort of like formidable way. And sometimes we'd have like a very offhand conversation about a scene or an episode that was coming up, and then I'd see rewrites that seemed to kind of work that conversation into it. But yeah, with the Felix Ramen thing, his name was Felix Ramen in the show. And I think I just was like, there is absolutely no way, if his name was Felix Ramen and he's half Japanese and he went to that kind of school, that he wouldn't be called Felix Ramen. There's just absolutely no way that he wouldn't be called Felix Ramen.
19: Now, in Too Much, your father is played by Stephen Fry, the British actor, writer, and comedian. And he's someone who got his start at Cambridge University in the comedy troupe Footlights. He was in the group in the 80s with people like Hugh Laurie and Emma Thompson. And you went to Cambridge University and joined Footlights. What did Stephen Fry mean to you as a kid?
12: I mean, he was definitely, you know, like a huge comedy icon, and was, you know, whether it be Fry and Laurie, the sketch show, or Blackadder, you know, was somebody I really enjoyed watching as a kid. And maybe in some way would have been, you know, one of the reasons why I thought, oh, maybe if I'm at this university, being a part of this comedy group, could be a fun thing to do. But he's also just like, he's just an incredible polymath. How prolific he is in how many different fields and how thoughtfully he talks about so many different subjects. I think he's kind of like just an extraordinary figure. He's just an extraordinary figure. And yet, you know, on set, so sort of just humble and, you know, just like another person in the cast and kind of mucking in the rehearsals and knows his lines, very professional. And so, yeah, I was hugely excited to work with Stephen and to have met him.
19: You also have this great scene that we couldn't use because there's too much cursing in it with the Richard E. Grant playing Megan Stalter's character's boss, but turns out his daughter had dated you back in boarding school, but he's drunk and he realizes it's you, and it's this funny kind of play between the two of you.
12: Yeah, I mean, that was a lot of fun. I mean, I loved the film, you know, with Neil and I growing up, and the way that kind of, I suppose, was hilarious, but also had like an emotional aspect. I think I watched it at quite a formative age around the time, you know, I remember like watching With Neil and I, watching Harold and Maude and being there, you know, Hal Ashby's films and all those kinds of movies that seem to blend different feelings and tones. And so to work with him similarly was like a kind of pinch me, but also to get to just have a really sloppy, messy fight with him. He is actually quite strong.
19: Yes. Quite strong. Grabbed your leg at one point.
12: Yeah.
19: And doesn't seem to like that.
12: Yeah.
19: My guest is actor, writer, and director Will Sharp. He stars in the new limited series Amadeus. The series originally aired in the UK and is now available on Stars. More after a break. 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
1: 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I'm Lori Arbor. Thanks for being here. It is 8:58. We're just over a minute away from This Old House Radio Hour. Clear skies are expected tonight with a low of 60 degrees. Then tomorrow it's going to be sunny, slight chance of showers and thunderstorms in the late afternoon, early evening, with a high tomorrow of 88. Right now it's 68 degrees in Blue Springs, 68 in Olathe.
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0: 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From Elliest and APM, American Public Media, it's This Old House Radio Hour. I'm Jen Largis. 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
1: You only need a 10-gallon can, and you can have that sitting on your back porch. Very simple.
0: Comedian Tom Papa's idea of paradise begins on the Jersey Shore, where 17 people, one bathroom, and a little yellow beach house added up to perfection.
2: When you have 17 people in the house, you need a lot of bathrooms, but we had one. I remember just seeing the cup with all of those toothbrushes in it.
0: House therapy is back. One rotting pool shed, one married couple, and one very important question. Do you save it or tear it down? All of this, plus we're answering your home improvement questions at 877-864-7460. Coming up next.
3: News with Roisin Hasty. Britain's Prime Minister Keir Starmer is facing increasing calls to resign following last week's disastrous local election results. The BBC understands his cabinet is split over whether Sir Keir should set out a timetable for his departure. More than 70 members of parliament from the governing Labour Party have also spoken out. Chris Mason reports.
4: The UK has had four prime ministers in the last 4 years, and now another stands on the brink. His party in open revolt, his own cabinet split on whether he should go. He and his supporters have been resolute in their view that it would be insane, as one put it to me, to plunge the party, the government, the country into a lengthy, noisy leadership contest of uncertain outcome. But the remorseless logic of growing demands for his departure from his own MPs means Sir Keir Starmer confronts the most awkward and painful of days.
3: Iran has said its armed forces are ready to respond to any renewed aggression after President Trump said the current ceasefire was on life support. Iran's chief negotiator, Mohammad Ghalibaf, said the country's armed forces were ready to respond, while the Iranian Foreign Ministry spokesman, Ismail Baghaei, insisted Tehran's demands were reasonable.
5: We did not ask for any concessions. The only thing we sought was Iran's legitimate rights. I leave it to you to judge whether Iran's demands are excessive, Iran's calls for an end to the war in the region, its demands that the naval blockade be brought to a halt, and its request for the release of assets belonging to the Iranian people. Are these unreasonable demands?
3: David Willis in Washington has more details.
6: Iranian state media has said that Iranian response focused on an end to the conflict and assurances that it won't resume. But it's thought that Iran's response made conditional the release of billions of dollars in Iranian assets before a memorandum of understanding was even signed, and also include the provision that Iran retain control over the Strait of Hormuz, whilst making no mention at all of the future of Iran's nuclear enrichment program.
3: Ukraine's anti-corruption force says it's uncovered a multi-million dollar money laundering scheme allegedly involving a former chief of staff of President Zelensky. Ukrainian media say Andriy Yermak has been formally notified as a suspect. He's denied any wrongdoing. The top prosecutor in the US state of Texas is suing Netflix, accusing it of spying on Texans and collecting users' data without their consent. The Republican Attorney General said the company earned billions of dollars annually. BBC News. Hospitals in a neighbourhood of Haiti's capital, Port-au-Prince, have been evacuated, and the aid group Médecins Sans Frontières has suspended its operations as fighting between armed groups intensifies. MSF said it had been dealing with an influx of patients with gunshot wounds in Cité Soleil, and more than 800 people had tried to seek safety. The cruise ship at the centre of a hantavirus outbreak has left the Spanish island of Tenerife in the Canaries after the last passengers were taken off. The MV Hondius is now heading to the Netherlands. The ship's arrival off Tenerife on Sunday prompted some concern among the local population and authorities. The head of the World Health Organization, Tedros Adhanom Ghebreyesus, said it had been a difficult experience for the passengers.
7: As you can imagine, there was even mental breakdown for some of the passengers. It's very difficult to stay for weeks in a small container. You can imagine how it affects mentally. Many of them are also senior citizens, and they have many chronic illnesses. Imagine carrying that for several weeks.
3: A Spanish passenger is the latest to test positive. Researchers in Britain have found that taking part in regular cultural activities may be as significant as doing exercise to slow aging. They found engaging in cultural activities had the same positive impact as exercising at least once a week. More than 2,000 scientists, including dozens of Nobel laureates, have signed an open letter to the US Congress expressing deep dismay at the Trump administration's decision to scrap the National Science Board last month. They say scrapping the independent advisory body ramps up an alarming attack on the ability of US scientists to do research and be competitive globally. The White House said it was based on constitutional doubts about its appointment without Senate confirmation. BBC News.
0: 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Tomatoes are the holy grail of the home garden, but too often, what starts with ambition ends with a sad yellow plant. Dean Killingbeck, better known online as Farmer Dean, is a third-generation farmer here to tell you how to start your garden right now. And all you need is a bucket. So, Dean, is it too late to start planting right now?
1: Absolutely not. Anytime the weather warms up, you can start planting. We're in the Midwest, so the cool weather crops you can plant right now because it's all due to the frost date and the temperature of the ground. Even though it's 70 degrees outside, if the ground isn't at least 50, 55 degrees, you stunt your plants. So I usually wait until Memorial weekend right around then. Now, if you're in the South, you've already been planting, right? The cold weather crops right now you can plant, tomatoes, peppers, cucumbers, melons, squash, all that stuff after the last frost date. And I always say 2 weeks after the last frost date.
0: Our spring has done a lot of that zigzagging back and forth, warm to cold, warm to cold. And is there any way to really tell the temperature of the soil other than by the frost date?
1: If you really want to do the temperature of soil by a soil thermometer, we actually stick it in. I go by feel. See this? That's a finger. That's the best thing that you got to test whether it's warm or whether it's cold or whether there's too much moisture or not enough moisture. You stick your finger all the way to the ground.
0: Get to know it. So how much space do you need to start a garden?
1: You only need a 10-gallon can, and you can have that sitting on your back porch. Very simple.
0: Yeah.
1: I have four things that I tell people to do when you're growing in a container, okay? One is start with really good soil. So you want compost, okay? Second is you can't overwater, but you can't underwater either at the same time. Stick your finger in the ground. If it's dry, you better be watering, okay? In containers, you have to water a little more often. Container sitting out there heats up high faster, it evaporates quicker. That soil that you get from a garden center, it's been sterilized, so it doesn't have a lot of microorganisms in it. I'm going to tell you, go get baker's yeast. I use 2 tablespoons of baker yeast, 2 tablespoons of sugar to 1 gallon of water. And you use that about for the first month and a half, almost every week, maybe a half a pint or a pint on there. And that helps all the microorganisms attach to the root, which makes the roots grow bigger, faster, better. The other thing that I use, Epsom salts, about a tablespoon around the outside. And I do that about every other week until everything starts blooming, and then I stop. You don't want to over Epsom salts because it builds up salt in the ground. But that'll help with the roots. The manganese helps the root growth, gets your plant started so you get this big, nice green plant.
0: So let's talk for a minute about companion plants, because I know they can be really beneficial.
1: I use flowers, amerigos, and I use alyssum, and I use zinnias. And the reason why I do that is every one of them's got a different purpose. I have a lot of rabbits. I plant a lot of amerigos to keep the rabbits away, okay? I use alyssum and the zinnias to draw in the pollinators. So to me, it's more beneficial to put in pollinators than it is to deter bugs. If you don't have pollinators, you don't have a good crop. They'll increase your crop.
0: So what are some tips to know your plants are getting the right amount of water when you're watering, or the right amount of sunlight for that matter?
1: If, especially with vegetables, if you don't have 8 hours of sunlight, you're not going to get a crop. As far as water goes, if it hasn't rained in 2 or 3 days, I'll go out there and just stick my finger as far down in the dirt as I can go. If I have moisture, I won't water. If I don't have moisture, I water. You want to water hard. You're better off watering really hard than every day or every other day. Your roots will follow the drought down. So you get more root growth. If you're watering every day, all the roots stay on the top. Not only that, by forcing the roots down to follow the water down, you get more nutrients. The other thing is, if it's dry and you're watering a lot, you have to give them nitrogen, because the water leaches out the nitrogen, your plants will turn yellow. Just give it a little more fertilizer and a little more magnesium and it greens right back up.
0: And is there anything that you can do if you do find a plant that seems to have some sort of a pest infestation, or to keep the pests away to begin with?
1: I use neem oil, which is an organic product for pesticides to kill like worms, especially if you're doing cabbage or broccoli or any kale, any of that stuff, you'll get worms. So I really watch it and I go through there, and when I see it, I spray it. The other thing that I use is baking soda. And what it does is it changes the pH of the fungus, especially in tomatoes. You get that quite a bit. You'll get rust in beans. That's a fungus. So those are the two things, a pesticide and fungicide, that are organic for you.
0: And if I am a complete beginner, as I am, what do you think is the first thing that I should try growing?
1: It would be a cherry tomato, and it would be called Sun Gold, which are hard to come by. You just plant them about 1/4 inch deep, water them in good, and put it on the windowsill. And what I do is take a plastic wrap, put over it with a rubber band, and that keeps the moisture in. And as soon as you see them poke out their head, take that off and then water, and you'll have your own plants.
0: All right, Dean, this is amazing advice. Thank you so much for being with us.
1: Well, thank you for having me.
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8: Hi, this is Neil Halen, and I'm calling from Hardwick, Massachusetts.
0: Hi, Neil. What's your question today?
8: Well, I have a house that has rough sawn pine flooring.
0: Beautiful.
8: That after we had, it's gorgeous, that we had a leak in the shower that we didn't know about.
0: Oh,
8: and
0: no.
8: The way we found it was when black stains started to creep in from the floorboard into the ends of the floor and around the edges of things. So now I've got these dark stains in my floor. We found the hole in the shower, but now we have this dark stains on the floor, and I'd really love to be able to get rid of them.
0: Absolutely. Well, we've got Zach Detmore, a general contractor for This Old House, here on the line to help.
8: Cool.
0: Oh, you hate to see something so beautiful get stained.
9: Yeah.
8: Yeah, it really is a shame.
9: So the stain, Neil, is dark brown and black?
8: Yeah, it's dark brown and black. You know, the floor is not stained, so it's the natural color of the floor. And then it's this dark brownish black stuff that's creeping in where the water got to it.
9: And what's the finish that's on the board right now?
8: They were given a very light urethane coat. It was a clear coat.
9: Okay.
8: I mean, they're not shiny or anything. They just look like the wood.
9: Okay. So it's the type of thing that if we had to sand through the clear coat, you could put it back and it would look close-ish.
8: I have the can that they left when they built it.
9: Oh, awesome. What I think is happening is there is minerals and iron and maybe a dash of mold that is reacting with the tannins in the wood, and that's what's causing the darkness. There are wood bleaches that are typically like an acid base that will remove the iron and the mineral stains. It will lighten it, but it's probably not going to be that, you know, pristine board ever.
0: Is the whole whole area dark, or is it just the rim of the stain?
8: It comes in maybe an inch around the edge. It's just the ends. So it looks like it was sucking this stuff out from underneath the trim.
0: You ever try to sand through one of these stains and you just, it's just the stain is, it just keeps going. You keep sanding, it's still there, still there, still there.
9: Yeah.
0: It's not a surface stain, unfortunately, usually.
8: Yeah, part of the allure of the floor like this is that they're not, you know, like super finished, right? So I wouldn't want to sand and sand and sand and sand.
0: Yeah, well, I think even if you did, sometimes these stains, it's through the board. It's not just on the surface a lot of times, unfortunately.
8: Okay. I can't just put a lemon on there?
9: Well, that's...
8: like you're doing a cutting board?
9: That's sort of what the wood bleach or the acid will do. So I think you should definitely try that. And I'm hoping it'll be good enough that you get a good result. So basically you're going to take the board. I think you're going to do a surface sand, not to get deep, but to open up the pores of the wood so that this acid can sort of neutralize and remove the minerals in it.
8: Mm-hmm.
9: You let it dry completely, rinse and neutralize as needed. And then I would probably give the board a light sanding to see if you can sort of blend things. And then you will have the opportunity to try and, you know, get a little artistic with maybe trying to lighten up individual areas that really stick out to you, and then go back with the clear coat.
8: So when you say sand, are we talking like 80 grit here, or to keep it rough, or something finer?
9: I would go as high as it takes to remove. My guess is probably 120 grit to start would be where I would start. And you don't want to go too smooth when you're sanding, because you're actually going to be sealing that grain as you work. So probably 120 feels about right to me. What you're really trying to do is blend the area between like the hard stain and the rest of the board. If you can blend that, then it'll probably all sort of go away. But I think you'll have luck with sanding it, putting the acid on, let it dissolve, rinse it, and then add the clear on top of that.
8: I'm perfectly okay with not perfect, because all the boards don't look alike now. And when you say neutralize it, is this a kit? Do I get a box that has acid and neutralizer, or is that two different things I would buy?
9: Basically, you're just going to buy like a wood bleach. I think the active ingredient is oxalic acid, something with that in it. And then to neutralize it, I think all you're doing is just rinsing it. You know, it might be water, it might be sanding it, but you're just making sure that that acid isn't going to react with the clear coat you put on.
8: Okay.
9: But try the lemon too. Why not, right?
8: Yeah, I use it on my cutting board.
9: When life gives you stains, make lemonade on the floor.
0: No, that's not how that goes.
9: No? Oh.
8: That's the saying.
9: That's the saying. We always say that in Massachusetts.
0: We always say that.
8: Thank you very much. I will give this a try. And as I say, I'm not looking for perfect, just better.
9: Great. And if it doesn't work, lose my number.
0: We were never here.
8: I will blank that completely. Yes, exactly.
0: All right. We wish you luck with it.
8: Thank you so much.
9: Take care.
0: Coming up, we answer more of your home improvement and DIY questions. 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
12: Hi, my name's Kathy Todd. I'm from Kansas City, Missouri, and I have a 100-year-old home, a Tudor style, that needs foundation repair.
0: Okay. Kathy, thanks for calling in today. What's your question?
12: How do I choose the right contractor? I had a structural engineer report. I've gotten bids from recommended contractors, through friends, actually through the person who did my structural engineer. We found out we had mutual friends, so that was nice. And he kind of said, well, these are companies that I know. But then when I get into the actual looking at contracts, I see where some contractors say they're going to use 5 4x13 beams. Another one's going to use 7x7 beams. Or one says they're going to use 4-inch steel restraints. And I don't know how to figure out what's best.
0: Yeah, absolutely. Well, we've got our This Old House general contractor, Zach Detmore, here, as well as our mason, Mark McCullough. Zach, this is right in your wheelhouse of helping someone sort of navigate the challenges that come with getting several quotes and being a little bit confused about how to choose.
9: Sure, Kathy. And I think that's a really frustrating thing for a lot of homeowners, that there's no industry standard with regards to how us tradespeople sort of provide information to you, right? You could get 100 quotes,
12: right,
9: and 100 quotes would look different. And some of them have sort of boilerplate information in there because they don't know if they're going to get the job. So they don't want to go through exhaustive detail of sort of making it perfect, because it's more, they don't know whether the price they're giving you is so far outside of your expectation that maybe they won't get the job. A big thing is sort of how you feel. If when you're walking through the job, do you feel like this is a person who's trustworthy, who's listening and understanding the problem and digesting the information that the engineer has provided? Or is this someone who sort of has a sales playbook that they're running through to sort of close the job, and you're less of a human and more of a number on a balance sheet?
0: We always give the example of, if you've ever walked into a doctor's office and you're trying to tell the doctor your symptoms and they're kind of rushing you along and they're not asking any follow-up questions, it feels like they're just trying to get you in and out the door. But when you meet a good doctor who sits there and takes the time to understand your symptoms and really talk through the possibilities of what might be going on, you can feel the difference.
9: Yes.
0: Of somebody who really cares about your situation and really wants to try to help.
12: Well, see, that's what I gave them all a report. You know, I gave them the report from the engineer.
13: So, Kathy, what you've done is perfect. It's perfect. You've done everything correctly. You gave everybody the test and the answers to the test. You gave them what the engineer has said. You have vetted everyone perfectly. To Jen's point and to Zach's point, you know, you get a feel for these guys and how they act during the walkthrough, and you can rely as much as possible on your judge of character. That goes a long way. 3 bids is always suggestible, and the problem with it sometimes is that you get 3 different opinions. But because you've done everything right and because you have already engaged a structural engineer, if you gave him back those 3 bids and let him or her decipher which one has represented their drawings and their narrative the best. That's what he's going to suggest to you, or she's going to suggest to you. And then the numbers might come into play, low bid, high bid, that type of thing. But he's going to, or she's going to tell you who to be the most comfortable with. You've already paid them for that service. So, and again, if they read the three bids, it's going to take them 5 minutes a bid to really decipher, but they're going to know right away who's representing their narrative in the best light. And that's who you're going to want to go with. You're on the 10-yard line. Just take the ball through the goalpost.
9: Beautifully said, Mark.
12: All right. Well, yeah, I wouldn't have thought about returning it to the engineer.
13: Yep. It'll take them 10 minutes.
12: Perfect.
0: All right, Kathy, thank you so much for the call.
12: All right.
9: Take care, Kathy. Bye-bye.
12: Thanks. Bye.
13: Thank you.
0: 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Or you can leave us a voicemail anytime. 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
14: Hi, this is Annette Hansen calling from St. Paul, Minnesota.
0: Hi, Annette. What's your question today?
14: Well, I have a question about ice stands. I live in a 1954 south-facing mid-century modern house. It has a low slope roof. Mm-hmm. I don't have an attic. In about 2018, I had damage from ice stands. I took down the ceilings in the bedrooms, and I had spray foamed the underside. Across the hall from the bedrooms is a bathroom where there is a cavity above the ceiling where insulation was blown in, but there's still heat loss from that bathroom. Am I still in danger of getting ice stands? Because I'm still getting icicles, and I want to know if I have to stop getting up on the roof and raking it off.
0: All right. Great question. We've got Zach Detmore, a general contractor for the show, here to help us out. Zach, what causes ice dams?
9: So typically what causes ice dams is you have a section of the roof that is sort of outboard of the conditioned house. And so when the house is warm, it is warming the roof, and that causes the snow to melt. And so the snow turns to water and it runs down the roof until it hits that overhang. When it hits the overhang, everything's cold and the water freezes, creating an ice dam, sort of a basin. And then water just keeps traveling down there, hitting this dam. And then at a certain point, there is like a reservoir that is formed in that valley, and that causes the water to run uphill under your shingles and leak into the house. And that's what we call ice dams.
0: Zach, you get ice dams on your house?
9: Oh, yeah, we got some big ones. Luckily, my house is so inefficient that it pretty much melts all the snow off the roof in about 20 minutes. So yeah. I have that going for me and a nice high utility bill.
0: I don't know if those are good things, Zach.
9: But yeah, we had a lot of ice dams this year, especially with the snowmageddon. Everyone's gutters were falling off the house.
0: Oh, geez.
9: It's going to be a good year in the gutter business over here. But yeah, this is a great question. One of the issues with spray foam is that because it's waterproof, you can have water leaking into your roof system from ice dams and not know about it for quite some time. Because if it was cellulose, for example, the water will saturate through the cellulose, and typically maybe you'll see some staining on the drywall, whereas the spray foam can kind of trap that moisture between the roof sheathing and the framing, and that'll rot out slowly. So it is a little bit scary because you don't get those telltale signs that something's gone wrong until it's gone very wrong.
0: Not really making us feel all warm and fuzzy here.
9: No,
14: no,
9: I'm not. But it's not all bad news. Roof. You did?
14: Yeah, I got a new roof installed in 2024, but it's a shingle roof. So, but I have full ice and water shield.
9: So ice and water shield in general is self-adhered. So what we're trying to solve with ice dams is water running uphill, right? Water runs backwards. So the ice and water shield, if installed correctly, should make that a non-issue for you. I wouldn't be worried about it if you're the type of person who has a low tolerance for house-related anxiety, I would find someone with a thermal imaging camera. And on a very cold day when it's hot in the house, I would point that thermal imaging camera at the soffit. And if I saw heat there, where the spray foam is and where the icicles are, then I would say, ooh, you know, there's some melting that's happening. But if everything looks relatively cool, because the icicles could be forming because of the sun beating on the roof, it's not necessarily indicative of a house problem, I wouldn't be concerned about it.
0: And so what's the paper or coating or something that's under her shingles?
9: Sure. It's called Ice and Water Shield. The code that you have this in most applications within the first 3 feet of the edge of the roof, sometimes it's 6 feet. It's basically a solid membrane that's sticky that allows the ice dam to sort of sit on top of that in the water. Even if it runs under the shingles, it'll just run out under on the ice and water shield. So think of it like a sticky membrane that's all monolithic.
0: Interesting. So then if the water does get under, it's not getting into the wood and causing the same kind of problems.
9: Exactly. So if her ice and water shield is doing its job, her shingles can be pretty compromised and she has another roof under that. So that's why I'm not concerned about it, because there's two roofs on this house.
0: All right. Well, Annette, hopefully that's good information for you.
15: I hope so, because I don't really want to crawl up there and shovel it off anymore.
9: Don't worry about it.
0: Okay. Annette, thanks for the call.
15: Thank you so much. Appreciate the answer.
0: Call us now to have your home improvement or DIY question answered. 877-864-7460. 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Or leave us a voicemail anytime. 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
16: Hi, I'm Kim, and I am from Long Beach, California.
0: Hi, Kim. What's your question today?
16: So I have a 1920 Craftsman. And we bought it a couple years ago, and in the winter, I noticed that we were having a humidity issue. So, we had a really rainy first winter, which is so unusual for Long Beach. I just noticed that like our blinds were getting condensation, and at night things would be like, just feel swampy. So I actually bought like a humidity gauge, and yeah, we basically sit at between 60% humidity and 70% humidity, like in normal times. The only time it ever dips down to like below 60 is if we're...
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1: 70 to 75, that's too human. You know, yeah. That's definitely too human.
2: Other than being uncomfortable, what are the dangers of being too low or too high?
1: Yeah, so on the high side, we run the risk of the dreaded M word. I hate to mention the word, but mold and mildew is definitely the concern there in, you know, wall cavities, attics, other spaces. So that's one of my main concerns with humidity.
2: Is there any concern with it being too low, or is it just uncomfortable because you get those electric shocks every time you walk around in your socks?
3: Before you answer this, I just checked because I figured this would come up. I'm at 18%, Ross. What's happening to my body right now?
2: Yeah, right. Let's make this about Zach.
3: Yeah, was there a caller on this call? But that's enough about me. Tell me what you think about me.
1: Well, 18% is a little low. Not to get too scientific, but viruses like to thrive in low humidity environments as well. Ugh. So not great for hospitals and for, you know, yeah, for breathing and for transmission of viruses, et cetera. So yeah, you'd love to keep a building between 30 and really 55% relative humidity year round.
3: So is this house on a slab?
4: We're kind of raised. You know, we have a crawl space under the house.
3: Is it a concrete floor of a crawl space and then a wood floor that you're walking on?
4: No, it's a dirt floor. Yeah, our crawl space is dirt.
3: And is it even more humid in there, in your opinion, than it is in the house? Or you don't spend much time down there?
4: You know, I have tried. I definitely don't spend much time down there, but I have thrown my my humidity gauge under there to try to figure it out. And it seems pretty similar. You know, I've only checked there when we were having like really low humidity outside. And that's the thing, like inside the house is almost always higher than outside.
1: So hold on, but relative humidity can be misleading because it is the key word there is relative. It's relative to the temperature. And so as an example, you could have 70 degree indoor temperature and let's say you're 60, 70% moisture. That might be equivalent to, you know, 90% relative humidity outside when the temperature is at 50 degrees.
4: Oh, wow.
1: So a better way to do it, a better way to think about it is dew point. And I hate to get scientific here, but dew point.
2: Take us there, Ross. We can't wait.
1: It's one number.
2: We're here to learn. We're ready.
1: Or absolute humidity. Yeah, absolute humidity or dew point. So if you knew the dew point inside your house and you knew the dew point outside your house, you could then compare or in the crawl space.
2: How could you figure that out?
1: If she knows the temperature and the relative humidity, she can put that into a dew point calculator online. Just type in dew point calculator search, putting your temperature, putting your relative humidity, and it will give you the dew point. And so you just plot your, or basically you just track what's the crawl space dew point, what's the indoor dew point, what's the outdoor dew point. And then that way you can kind of figure out, is the moisture coming from outside, meaning the outdoor air is more humid, meaning has a higher dew point, and it's coming in through cracks in the, you know, in windows and doors and just making its way in through the house, you know, through natural infiltration. Could it be that it's moisture coming from the crawl space propagating in through to the house through the flooring below, you know, basically through the crawl space? Or could it be due to indoor moisture sources, which would be like showering and cooking, where we don't have proper ventilation, mechanical ventilation to get that moisture outside? And so usually in most houses that we see that have high humidity, it's a combination of all three. It's usually something's coming from the moisture, or basically from the crawl space. Some of it's coming from outdoor air, and some of it's coming from indoor moisture sources, the number one being showers. And so the first thing I do is once we track it, we can figure out where it's coming from. If let's say it's coming from all three, start with the bathroom exhaust fan and make sure that the bathroom exhaust fans are vented to outside and that they run after you run your shower. And normally you want to run it for another 15 to 20 minutes after you shower to make sure all that moisture gets outside. If you're boiling water, a pot of water, make sure that kitchen exhaust is running and hopefully vented outside. And that will get rid of, that will lower the indoor humidity sources. It still won't solve the crawl space. It still won't solve your outdoor air.
4: Yeah. So what's the fix there?
1: So normally you would put down a vapor barrier. And so the most common way we do is a vapor barrier goes down and then you don't have to pour concrete, but typically you pour concrete

0: on top of that. You don't have to. You can just leave the vapor barrier down there exposed, and you run that up the walls.
1: So it sounds like I need to do some measurements, some dew point measurements.
0: If you knew the dew point outside crawl space and inside your house, that would definitely help.
1: Okay. Oh, this, my husband's going to love this. He always makes fun of me about measuring the humidity inside the house.
2: Now you're going to measure more things. Need
0: a spreadsheet, and we're just going to up the level.
2: Well, Kim, we wish you luck with it. Thanks for the call.
1: Thank you so much.
2: If you have a question for us, leave us a voicemail on our hotline, 877-864-7460. And we can answer your question next time. Coming up, comedian Tom Papa shows you his old house.
3: We go down the hallway. 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
2: 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I'm Jen Largus. Coming up, house therapy is back. Caroline and Cameron's disagreement over a new shed has them at odds. Can they find common ground, or will this side quest tear them apart? But first, we go to the Jersey Shore, where comedian Tom Papa learned that family is really just one big table, too much pasta, and 17 people fighting over who gets the shower first.
3: Hey everybody, I'm Tom Papa. I'm a comedian and a writer, and this is my old house. It's a 4-bedroom beach house. It's up on stilts. There's nothing flashy about it. The whole house is surrounded by these little white stones. And you pull into that driveway, just the sounds of your car hitting the stones, your shoulders just melt a little bit. You come up the steps to this first deck, and there's a screened-in porch that you enter. That's the only barrier between the outside and the in. We're the only house on the block that has a screened-in porch. We're so grateful that we can sit outside and not be attacked by mosquitoes. It is not lost on any of us. The simplicity of it is part of what makes it so joyful. Any little things that you would complain about at home, there's no fixing. There's just enjoying. When you first enter, the living room is all carpeted. The kitchen is all tile, which is great for sand because, you know, at the end of every day, you're just sweeping up tons of sand. And that kind of wraps around to the stairs, and then that climbs up to the second floor. If you go down the hallway, it's filled with pictures of all of the grandkids at different stages of being at that house. There are three small bedrooms. Each room is kind of identical. They all have one large bed, a couple bunk beds. Each family would take a room. So whatever you got to do for your family in that room, that's your responsibility. Doesn't matter if you have more kids than there are beds, you have to figure it out. So kids would be making beds out of cushions. They'd be in the bunk beds. The parents would be in the main bed, maybe with another kid thrown in. It was just chaos. At any given time, time, if it was filled and we were all down there, especially as we had young families, let's say 17 people. When you have 17 people in the house, you need a lot of bathrooms, but we had one. It wasn't just the rooms that were filled, it was the hallways that were filled, it was blow-up mattresses in the living room. I remember just seeing the cup with all of those toothbrushes in it. Now we're heading towards dinner time. If you think about any beach community, when you drive down the main street, it's nothing but donut shops and ice cream shops and pizza places, because people get ravenous. You just want to eat when you get down to the candy shops. You know, for some reason, fudge becomes very important to you. And in our house, we weren't going out to restaurants with 15 people. So it was always about making the meals. My mother would kind of spearhead that. You know, we're an Italian-American family, so she would be making her sauce and talking about it for 3 days. About what we're going to serve with it. Will there be meatballs? Will there be sausage? And that would be the base of it, this big giant pot of sauce. But then my father, who really is not a cook at all, would suddenly have interest in the kitchen. He would come in with all of his crazy fish, all these shells, and have these big giant steam pots that he'd want to set up in the kitchen. He would go nuts with these giant lobster pots, and that was always a battle. While my mother's defending her space for her sauce, so she had to clear out, get everything done a day in advance and clear out so he could come in and start filling up these pots with water and steaming and just dropping shellfish like nobody's business. And it was insane. The whole family would be recruited into these meals. Little kids have to set the table. People have to get the glasses out. Someone's got to get the water. Someone's got to run the trash. There would be the seniority in a family like that. The big table would be filled up with all of the older kids, and whatever rank you were, you got a seat. Then there'd be the extra table, and then kids, you know, just sitting on lounge chairs with their plates. And it was pretty decadent. It was always fantastic. And the one thing that you had to be really crafty about is not to be there at the end when my mother would declare that it was time to clean up. The season went from Memorial Day till the end of September. It seemed like you were there for months. There was no TV. We didn't even have a phone. If we needed to call someone, we'd go to the laundromat on the corner, make the plan, all right, we'll see you next Thursday. And that was it. There was no more contact. And somehow, they would show up on Thursday. Yeah, it was a different kind of freedom. Nobody could account for you. You had your bike. You could go to the ocean at night. You could go down and go to the arcade and go see all those kids. If you scrounged up some money, you could go get some ice cream, and you were just free, and you weren't even looking for trouble. It was very sweet. The joy was in the freedom of it, where you suddenly felt like you were your own person. The most magical thing about a beach house is that it keeps the family together, because there's always a place to go. There's like this beautiful sea place with nostalgia now, because everybody grew up there and everybody wants to go back and wants to see each other. And it becomes this familial, magical magnet. It's a place where everybody is there literally to shed their worries of the other places that they work and live. Everybody is there to consciously shed any kind of anxiety and just enjoy themselves and enjoy being with each other.
2: That was Tom Papa. You can see him live on the Grateful Bread Tour. For dates and tickets, visit tompapa.com. Every home project comes with decisions. What to do, how to do it, what it's going to cost, and whether to take it on yourself. And when two people don't see it the same way, it's really not just a project anymore. So we're here to help figure out the right move, settle the debate, and hopefully keep the peace at home.
7: In every home improvement project, there are two separate yet equally important forces. the work that needs to get done, and the people who can't agree how to do it. When those forces collide, the result is conflict. These are their stories.
2: Caroline and Cameron, what brings you into house therapy today?
8: So we've got a pool shed out back that has a little bit of rot in the current siding of it, and it also has an outlet inside. So our question is about what our next steps are with it. So the walls on it and the roof on it are rotting. My take on it is that I think we should rip the walls off, rip the roof off, and then keep the frame, rebuild around it, and kind of figure it out as we go. Mm-hmm. And Cam has a little bit of a different idea.
9: I think we should treat ourselves and get a brand new shed, pre-made.
2: Just rip the whole thing down.
9: Yeah, get a little pre-made, make it all fancy. That way we can, you know, reduce the labor we'll be doing.
2: So how long have you guys been thinking about this?
8: So we've probably been thinking about it since we first moved in a few months ago. So it's been a few months of back and forth with it.
2: So Cam, what makes you want to take it all the way down and replace it? You think you're going to have a better result at the end?
9: Yeah, I think it's just easier, especially with seeing rotted wood, kind of get a new structure in there, and maybe it might be able to last a little longer too. That's kind of my take on it.
2: And Caroline, do you feel, is your motive for wanting to sort of piecemeal it together, you think it would be easier or save money? What do you think?
8: So we have an outlet inside of it, actually. So that's sort of what made me think that it might be easier to keep the current structure, keep the frame as is, since neither of us are electricians. So things might get a little bit complicated with trying to move around the outlet and the power lines.
2: Mm-hmm. We've got Zach Detmore here with us as well, general contractor for the show. Zach, what do you want to do, Zach?
10: What do I want to do?
2: Let's get Zach's opinion. What would you like?
10: I feel like in every relationship, there's one person who is sort of responsible and, you know, keeps you on the straight and narrow. And then there's the other person that's maybe a little ADHD and is just like, but have you thought about, but maybe we should. I'm sorry, could you repeat that? What were you saying? So which one of you is which in this relationship, if either of you?
8: Unfortunately, I think both of us are a little bit ADHD, but probably more so me.
2: You ever see this when it comes to kids, these memes online where it says, I've got one kid that can build a parachute in 5 minutes and I've got another that wants to test it?
10: Exactly.
2: What are we using this shed for? Do we know? What's the end goal here?
8: Oh, so the shed is close to the pool. So that's like sort of why we need the outlet. It's like a pool shed. So we run like the pool equipment through it and then store everything for the patio out there.
2: It doesn't need to be a fancy shed, but it does need to be functional, watertight.
8: Yep, exactly.
10: Yeah.
2: I'm just wondering how good you have to be at your building skills here.
10: Yeah.
8: That was our question too.
10: Yeah, I think as soon as you get into rot repair, there's no manual that comes with that, right? Whereas with the new shed, it'll probably come with a manual that tells you pretty much what to do and what not to do. So I think it, you know, depends on, would you rather test the parachute or would you rather not test the parachute? Because one is definitely, sort of what I like to do in these situations is follow it to its worst case scenario. So what is the worst case scenario of option A? What is the worst case scenario of option B? And are you willing to accept the terms of the worst case? If you are, then select that option. If you're willing to accept them on both fronts, then I don't know what to do in that case. Hopefully there's a clear winner here.
2: Well, I think I see Cam's point of view that you can visualize and see exactly what the outcome will be. You know that all the pieces are going to be included in that shed if you put it together yourself.
9: Yeah, yeah, I think that's accurate. And obviously, we don't have the tools, so, you know, come question of hiring contractors, whatnot. So that's correct in what you're saying in my viewpoint.
10: I think I've made up my mind, Jen. Have you made up your mind what the right choice is?
2: I think I have. I want to give Caroline one more chance here, though. Caroline,
10: okay.
2: What dreams are we missing by going with a pre-made shed?
8: I think as long as there could potentially still be the outlet included in it, pre-made would be okay with me.
2: Okay. Zach, what are you thinking?
10: So what I'm hearing from Cam is, all right, I've looked through the worst case scenario here, which is we wake up on a Saturday morning, have our coffee, rush out to the shed, start ripping out the rod apart, and then we've got it apart and we think, okay, now we need to buy lumber. We need to buy tools. How many tools? How much lumber? How are we moving this lumber? And the project's a little bit more open-ended in the conceptual phase, because you don't really know how many tools you need, when you uncover it, how long it's going to take. Whereas knocking it down, it's a little easier to conceptualize. Well, I think we could remove this whole thing and get it in a dumpster in a day. And I think we could assemble this new shed or pay someone to assemble this shed in another day. So we've got, that scope of work. And we know probably we need to buy a sledgehammer. Whereas I think Caroline's like, let's see what happens, you know? So we end up buying a roofing nailer, then we need a hose, then we need a compressor, or we're going to hand drive this whole roof. What's a drip edge do? So to address the outlet concern, I don't know if it's in a conduit or how difficult that is, but it would be, my guess, less than $600 to have an electrician come out and take care of that for you. Or if you decide to take care of it yourself, it's not super high stakes electrical work, and it's a good place to do it. And if you create a fire, you've created a fire in your shed, not your house. What a great place to learn, right?
2: out there by the pool where there's plenty of water.
10: By the pool, just jump in the pool if there's a fire, right?
8: It's far enough away from the house where it'd be okay.
10: Yeah. If I were advising you guys, I would go with Cameron's suggestion. It's safer. You will get it done. You're less likely to have civil discourse involved. If it were me, as the person who is the ADHD, let's have fun, let's find out type of person in the relationship, I'd be fixing that rot. That's what got me into this whole construction situation, is taking on these harebrained schemes. So I'm with you, Caroline, 100%.
2: Look how many tools you own now.
10: I know.
2: I don't think they want to
10: I was
2: start...
10: supposed to be an engineer.
2: Yeah, I don't think they're headed down your path. I think they just want a nice shed that doesn't take 6 months.
10: I know. Caroline wants to. She wants to throw down. She wants to make it happen.
2: Caroline, the cool piece too is that if you do go the pre-made route, like Zach said, you're going to pay an electrician to hook up that electrical maybe for you, which is fine. But I think you're going to be able to customize it however you want to, especially if you go to either design it yourself or choose one that then you paint and you can make it look how you want by dressing it up with, either planters or flower boxes. Like, you can make it look really beautiful without having to spend as much time on the labor part of it.
8: Yep. Okay. That is super helpful. And I think I've been persuaded to the pre-made shed route.
2: Zach, we've done our job.
10: We've done it.
2: This is
10: the first successful call we've ever had.
8: This is a win for Cam. I'm sure he really appreciates it.
9: Yeah.
2: Well, hopefully you guys end up with a beautiful shed and a beautiful marriage after not having to go through trying to rebuild it together.
10: Yeah. And all it costs you is a super low copay. Well, good luck, guys. I'm glad we could help. That's awesome.
8: Yeah, thank you guys so much.
9: Thank you. Thank you very much. Appreciate it.
2: Do you have a project dispute? Email them to housetherapy@thisoldhouse.com. And now it's time for one last thing, my favorite tool.
0: Hey, Jen, it's Roger Thuy. I'm the building engineer for the show. One of my favorite tools is a digital manometer. It's a pressure gauge that allows you to measure the difference in pressure between two different areas. And so one of the common uses for this is if the homeowner says, I have a hot spot and I got cold spots. And why is that? One of the first things that we're doing is using that digital manometer to measure the pressure from those hot rooms back to the main body of the house. If the weak point's in the ductwork, we then can say we need to address the ductwork. If the weak points in the room, like room pressure, we have to get a return air path. And by knowing the pressure changes in these rooms, we can start to formulate solutions into how to solve those hot spots and those cold spots.
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16: BBC World Service, it's 3 o'clock GMT. This is Oliver Conway with the newsroom. The British Prime Minister Keir Starmer is under mounting pressure to resign.
17: It's time to be real. He's going, no doubt about it. And to come out and start talking about Brexit, for that to be the focus, when you're fighting for your life, it was absurd.
16: Also today, President Trump says the ceasefire in the Middle East is on life support. Iran has rejected his criticism of their peace proposal and said it's ready to respond to any aggression.
18: We did not ask for any concessions. The only thing we sought was Iran's legitimate rights. I leave it to you to judge whether Iran's demands are excessive.
16: We hear how the Sudanese capital Khartoum is slowly recovering from its pounding in the civil war. And fans gather for the Cannes Film Festival.
19: I guess we see people like Nicole Kidman and the debut of any great film.
20: Maybe the best event in France.
16: First, our top stories.
21: BBC News with Roisin Hasty. Britain's Prime Minister Keir Starmer is under mounting pressure to resign following disastrous election results for his party across the UK last week. Several senior ministers have urged him to set a timetable for departure. On Monday, Sir Keir insisted he would fight any leadership challenge. More details from John Sudworth.
22: The big thing to focus on for people in terms of the next few hours, let alone weeks and months, is the cabinet meeting that will take place here first thing Tuesday morning UK time. It's the weekly cabinet meeting. The number of MPs now at 70 plus calling for him to go, but there are more than 400 members of the Parliamentary Labour Party. So, you know, leaving aside that 70, there is this silent majority. Many of them won't yet have made up their minds, and there will be almost without doubt a significant number of them who will be very fearful of what a leadership contest might mean.
21: Iran has said its armed forces are ready to respond to any renewed aggression after President Trump said the current ceasefire was on life support. The parliamentary speaker, Mohammad Ghalibaf, said Iran was prepared for all eventualities and could spring surprises. Earlier, Mr. Trump dismissed Iran's latest peace proposals as garbage. David Willis is in Washington.
23: The big question now, do they resume negotiations or try to resume negotiations, or does this mark a return to hostilities? Iran clearly believes that it has considerable leverage over the US in these very crucial matters. And meanwhile, oil prices have risen again. on expectation on the part of traders that they could now see a resumption of hostilities.
21: The last passengers and crew members to leave the Hunter-virus-struck cruise ship have landed in the Netherlands. Two planes took around 28 people there from the Spanish island of Tenerife. They'll be quarantined in the Netherlands before returning home. Speaking in Tenerife after the passengers had disembarked, the head of the World Health Organization, Tedros Adhanom Ghebreyesus, praised the way the Spanish authorities had dealt with the situation.
1: One thing I would like to say is Spain did it in style and as planned. Of course, I'm not surprised because all the three ministers have been together here round the clock, monitoring every minute and making sure that it happens.
21: Ukraine's anti-corruption force says it's uncovered a multi-million dollar money laundering scheme with a former chief of President Zelensky's staff suspected of involvement. The man, widely reported to be Andriy Yermak, has been formally notified that he's a suspect. He resigned in November but has denied wrongdoing. World News from the BBC. The top prosecutor in the US state of Texas is suing Netflix, accusing the streaming platform of collecting users' data without their knowledge or consent. The Republican Attorney General Ken Paxton said the company earned billions of dollars every year from secretly selling consumer data to advertisers. He also accused Netflix of designing its platform to be addictive. Netflix has said the lawsuit lacks merit. More than 2,000 scientists, including dozens of Nobel laureates, have signed an open letter to the US Congress expressing what they call their deep dismay at the Trump administration's decision to scrap the National Science Board last month. They say the dismissal of the independent advisory body ramps up an alarming attack on the ability of US scientists to do research. Reports in the US media suggest Iran has been parking some of its military aircraft in Pakistan to shield them from future American airstrikes. The US Senator Lindsey Graham said if the reporting was accurate, it would require a complete re-evaluation of Pakistan's role as a mediator. Researchers in Britain have found that taking part in regular arts and cultural activities such as reading and visiting museums may slow the pace of ageing. The research was carried out at University College London. Palab Ghosh is our science correspondent.
4: The effect on the pace of ageing of taking part in cultural activities appears comparable to exercise. Those engaging at least weekly age up to 4% more slowly by a particular biological measure than infrequent participants. This is similar to the impact of a person exercising at least once a week compared with someone doing no physical activity, though exercise has other health benefits. Scientists say arts engagement may help slow aging by reducing stress and inflammation and by improving mood and heart health.
21: BBC News.
16: Thank you. You're listening to the newsroom from the BBC World Service with Oliver Conway. It's been a difficult few days for the British Prime Minister Keir Starmer, and it could be about to get worse. After a damaging set of results from local elections last week, dozens of MPs in his Labour Party, including a number in his cabinet, publicly called on him to resign or set out a timetable for his departure. One of them, Jonathan Hinder, told the BBC that the Prime Minister's speech on Monday, which was seen as a last-ditch effort to prove his doubters wrong, had been tone-deaf.
17: It's time to be real. He's going, no doubt about it. You look at those results last week, we're being swept away in our heartlands. And to come out in response to that and start talking about Brexit and having free movement again, for that to be the focus, when you're fighting for your life as the Prime Minister, it was absurd.
16: I heard more from our political correspondent, Rob Watson.
5: Well, we see it to be at another moment of peak drama in British politics, Oliver, and the day had started with Keir Starmer hoping that a speech that he was giving would somehow stop the drip, drip, drip of MPs urging him to consider his position. That did not happen. And indeed, as the day went on, things seemed to get even worse, and the day concluded with the BBC understanding that several senior ministers, cabinet ministers, had said to the Prime Minister, look, the game is up. You seriously need to consider resigning. So a very, very bad day indeed for the Prime Minister, leaving his grip on power, the Prime Ministership and the leadership of the party are slipping away.
16: So he is still currently in place, but what might happen in the coming hours on Tuesday?
5: It could be the moment this drama concludes one way or another, because the cabinet are meeting, that's the senior ministers, and we understand at the BBC there is a split in the cabinet, so some have said to him, you need to consider your position. Others take the view that the last thing that Britain needs is another leadership contest after having seen the Conservatives change leadership five times while they were in power. So there is a movement against it, and I guess what we'll be looking out for is, how does that resolve? I mean, do the cabinet decide in the end that they will get round Keir Starmer? At the moment, things look truly perilous for him, because can a prime minister really survive when he's lost that much support? I mean, it does seem very unlikely, and it seems that his time in office is drawing to an end.
16: It's only a couple of years since he and the Labour Party won an impressive landslide victory, taking them to power. Where's it all gone wrong?
5: I think the first thing to say, Oliver, that it was a loveless landslide. I mean, it was absolutely whopping, one of the biggest since the Second World War, but it was much more a vote against 14 years of government than it was for Keir Starmer and the Labour Party. But I think it's gone wrong in two ways. One is just an extraordinary animus of the British people towards Keir Starmer. I mean, I think it's quite hard to explain why, but the voters just really don't like him. The second issue is that the voters feel that they were promised change at that election in 2024, and one might say it's, you know, unreasonable of the voters, but they feel that that just has not been delivered. So they're angry. They were angry before the election in 2024, and the last couple of years have just made them even angrier.
16: You mentioned those five Conservative prime ministers, now the Labour prime minister looking to be in a perilous position. Is Britain ungovernable?
5: It's a very good question. I mean, I've seen two theories on this. One is to say, yes, it is ungovernable, and it's ungovernable because the politicians have spent too long not levelling with the voters about difficult choices that need to be made, and that the voters themselves are just unreasonable about the difficult choices that the country faces, both in terms of economics, of immigration, of how you organise society. The second theory that I've heard is that actually Britain is not ungovernable, but that it has had a succession of leaders who've just not been very good and weren't necessarily fit for high office, and who weren't particularly well served by their parties. So those are the two theories. Yes, it is governable. No, it isn't.
16: Rob Watson, our political correspondent. In March, President Trump announced he was postponing his state visit to China so he could stay home and oversee the war on Iran. 2 months on, with the rearranged trip to Beijing due to start tomorrow, the conflict in the Middle East shows no sign of ending. In fact, the US leader was reportedly meeting his national security team on Monday to discuss whether to resume strikes against Iran. And surrounded by medics at an event in the Oval Office, he said the ceasefire was like a patient with a 1% chance of living.
3: Unbelievably weak, I would say. I would call it the weakest right now. After reading a piece of garbage they sent us, I didn't even finish reading it. They said, I'm not going to waste my time reading it. I would say it's one of the weakest right now. It's on life support. They understand. These are all medical people. Dr. Oz, life support is not a good thing. Do you agree?
6: Diagnostic.
3: I would say the ceasefire is on massive life support.
16: Iran's parliamentary speaker and chief negotiator, Mohammad Bagheri Ghalibaf, responded by posting, "Our armed forces are ready to respond and to teach a lesson for any aggression." While the Iranian foreign ministry spokesman, Esmail Baghaei, insisted Tehran's peace proposals were reasonable.
18: We did not ask for any concessions. The only thing we sought was Iran's legitimate rights. I leave it to you to judge whether Iran's demands are excessive. Iran's calls for an end to the war in the region, its demands that the naval blockade be brought to a halt, and its request for the release of assets belonging to the Iranian people. Are these unreasonable demands?
16: So, how close are we to the ceasefire unravelling? A question I put to Bahman Kalbasi from the BBC Persian Service in New York.
7: Judging what the president says, obviously
6: it's not going to be easy to hold the ceasefire. But the problem right now the White House faces is that there are no good options. Restarting the war has its own consequences economically and for the security of the region. Countries in the Persian Gulf will obviously be hit again. And so those consequences are obviously weighing heavily on the decision makers at the White House. Preserving this status quo is also, as the president says, is very hard to see possible, because sooner or later Iranians would want to increase the cost of this blockade. And accepting the deal that the Iranians are proposing is also very difficult, because it's very hard to sell a deal that is not very different fundamentally from what Barack Obama achieved in the JCPOA, or famously known as the Iran deal, back in 2015. So none of the options before the president are desirable. Nevertheless, he may have to lean towards one or the other to break the stalemate, but it's not clear any of them will.
16: Looking at the various proposals that have been winging their way from Iran to the US and back, have we seen either side soften its position at all?
6: On one key issue Iran has, and that is the fate of the enriched uranium, 400 kilogram of enriched, highly enriched uranium. They had previously said we would not send any of it outside of Iran. But apparently the new proposal that they sent, that the president rejected, has the possibility of half of it being sent to a third country and the rest being diluted. So that's one step they've taken. But they also have asked for sanction relief and release of all the Iranian assets frozen in foreign banks up front, because they don't trust Donald Trump to actually lift sanctions later on if they give up their leverage. So that's probably one of the reasons that the White House is very unhappy with the Iranian proposal.
16: Very briefly, President Trump going to China this week. No doubt Iran will be a top talking point.
6: It will be, even though the White House officials have been saying that it will not be the number one issue or the overwhelming discussion around it. But they also said that they're going to ask Chinese to help with this matter and pressure Iran. Obviously, the Chinese government will ask for something in return. So this is not going to be the desirable environment that the president wanted to go to China under.
16: Batman Kalbasi of the BBC Persian Service in New York. For more than 3 years, Sudan has been engulfed in a brutal civil war. At least 150,000 people are thought to have been killed, possibly many more, while millions have been displaced. The war began as a power struggle between the Sudanese military and the powerful paramilitary group, the Rapid Support Forces. In the early days, the RSF seized much of the capital, Khartoum, before the army regained control in March 2025. 1 year on, BBC reporter Mohanad Hashim has returned home to the battered city to see how people there are getting on.
7: These are the major avenues, and all the buildings we're looking at have shrapnel, have signs and marks of shelling, the scale of it. This would have been some of the oldest parts of Khartoum, and everywhere is destroyed. It's been a year since the Sudanese military managed to recapture the city from the powerful paramilitary force, the RSF. The war is far from over. There are still occasional drone strikes on the city, but here at least, people are starting to pick up the pieces. Recovery is not a simple task, not just because of the scale of the destruction, but also because of what people endured.
8: We know it was going to be over at some point, but we did not expect that we're going to live and see it. I did not sleep for 2 years.
7: Dua is an artist and a pro-democracy activist. While millions fled, she decided to stay under RSF occupation to help others in her neighborhood. She says the last months of the RSF occupation were the most dangerous, especially for women.
8: They started doing the looting, rapes. It was catastrophic. It was dangerous to go to the market, even for 1 kilo of rice. You can be arrested, killed, raped, harassed, beaten, humiliated. So people would rather starve, not go out.
7: What was the reaction when the army arrived here?
8: The first thing I did that I slept.
7: From day one of the main tasks has been to clear the remnants of war from this vast city, removing bodies, rubble, burnt-out vehicles. Just by the banks of the Nile, near the shattered remains of the Hilton Hotel, we found a team of deminers at work.
10: We cleared projectiles, mortars, rockets, hand grenades, uses small arm ammunitions, anti-personnel, anti-tanks.
7: Juma Hamdan is a deminer with Jasmar, a Sudanese NGO funded by the EU and the UK. His team is clearing one block of land near the river.
10: You go down, that's the minefield.
7: But is that in the bushes down there?
10: Yes, by the right side.
7: So after you cut the grass up to a certain level, you sweep with the detector,
10: yes.
7: Then you move on?
10: Yes, and you move.
7: That's very risky.
10: Yes. So you have to be very careful.
7: Alongside the cleanup, people have been assessing the damage and starting repairs. Large parts of the city remain without electricity and running water. The government estimates the cost of reconstruction for Khartoum alone is more than $100 billion. Before the RSF left, they stripped much of the city bare. Not just furniture, appliances and belongings were looted, but wall sockets, electrical wiring, even pipes, taps and sinks. The cost of restoring what's lost is beyond most Sudanese. But each day, more people are returning. Slowly, slowly, he says a lot of people are doing maintenance work and hopefully people will eventually come back. Hussam and his workers are doing final repairs to his old office. He had a car rental business. When the war started, he fled to Egypt. All his cars were looted, but he's come back to try to start again.
10: Our
7: homes, our businesses, our houses, everything is here and there is no work for us in Egypt. The war is not over, but with this moment of peace here, you get glimpses of what the city could become again. People are back at the banks of the Nile, sipping cups of sweet tea and hibiscus, while kids swim in the river.
16: Mohanad Hashim reporting from the Sudanese capital, Khartoum. You're listening to the newsroom from the BBC World Service. The virus-stricken cruise ship, the MV Hondius, has left the Spanish Canary Islands following a complex two-day evacuation of the passengers. There are 27 people still on board, including crew members and a doctor and nurse from the World Health Organization. The vessel is heading to Rotterdam in the Netherlands, where it will dock for disinfection. Spain's health minister is Mónica García.
0: Misión cumplida. Acabamos de terminar.
2: Mission accomplished. We have just successfully completed the operation. Between Sunday and Monday, we have evacuated all 125 passengers from 23 countries. They are either back in their home countries or are currently being transported there.
16: The WHO chief, Tedros Adhanom Ghebreyesus, had this message for those who've left the ship.
1: You're now in good hands. We were very worried if you stayed longer in the ship, the situation could have been difficult. You heard about the passenger from France who is in a very critical situation. Imagine if she stayed longer in the ship. And evacuating them is, or repatriating them is the right thing because all the passengers will get the necessary support.
16: Most of the passengers have returned to their home countries or are quarantining before they can continue their journeys. 18 have returned to the US, with 16 taken to the University of Nebraska Medical Center. Here's their epidemiologist, Dr. H. Deli Davis.
9: Each of the rooms is like a hotel room where we can have them. They have exercise equipment, they have Wi-Fi and monitors to be able to communicate with their loved ones while they're here. They're all healthy, they all feel well, but they're within that incubation period where they could become sick. So we keep them in those rooms and their symptoms are monitored. And if they were to get sick, then they get moved to our biocontainment center, which is more of a hospital room where we can take care of them and make sure that we meet all their health-related needs. They could stay here for the whole 6 weeks. However, we're going to be doing some intensive talking to them to try and get a sense of what the best guess is for when they may have been exposed last, which may mean that some people have slightly different times at which, you know, there's comfort level in letting them go. We will be testing some of them, but the ones that develop the symptoms are the ones that actually, at least from what we understand with this disease, are the ones who are much more likely to be infectious. So typically, once you get the fever and the muscle aches and the headaches and the diarrhea and maybe fatigue, that's usually when, you know, at least for this particular hantavirus, they're more likely to be infectious.
16: Dr. H. Deli Davis. Now, are you a fan of Wordle? The hugely popular game app is being turned into a TV show. The New York Times says users solved the Wordle puzzle 4.4 billion times last year. So how will it translate to television? Our global affairs reporter Joanna Keane told me first how Wordle works.
11: Players get six chances to guess a random five-letter word. Now, if they get a green tile, it means you've got the right letter in the right place. A yellow tile means right letter, wrong place. So to give you an example, the word clear, OK? You might get a yellow for the A and the R. So you've got to think of a different place to put those. So your second guess could be a door. This time, the R is green, so it's in the right place. But you've got an ADO, a yellow, so you've got to keep guessing.
16: Now, lots of people play this on their phones. How are they going to turn it into a TV show?
11: Well, NBC have been quite clever here because this game is much loved. Massive surge in popularity. It was actually created by a software engineer called Josh Wardle. He launched it in 2021. Now, don't forget, that was during the COVID-19 pandemic. He said he got messages with people saying, look, it's uniting distant families. It's also provoking friendly rivalries. So after this surge in popularity, it was acquired by the New York Times in 2022. Undisclosed seven-figure sum. We don't know exactly how much. So ever since then, it's been really popular. So NBC have come along and thought, right, let's turn this into a game show. They describe it as a battle of smarts, speed and fun, whatever you make of that. It's going to be aired next year. There'll be teams of three players going head-to-head to win cash prizes. Now, we also know it's going to be hosted by the NBC news anchor, Savannah Guthrie. She's recently been in the public eye because her mother was very sadly abducted at the end of January, and she's been appealing for information. And it'll be produced by a company belonging to the NBC host, Jimmy Fallon. So some really high-profile figures involved here. For NBC, this makes sense, because Wordle's loved by so many, it's going to make it into a popular game show. For the New York Times, it reflects its ambition to expand its content beyond traditional news.
16: You said a popular game show. Are people excited about this idea?
11: Well, NBC are hoping that they'll get excited, but a bit of a mixed response on social media from fans. I mean, some are saying, great, we get to play at home, we get to shout at the TV, love that party atmosphere. Others are saying there's already a similar game show out there, and some are actually a bit worried that the thoughtful, calm nature and sort of personal nature of this daily puzzle could be lost.
16: Joanna Keane. The Cannes Film Festival gets underway in the south of France later today. It's one of the biggest events in the world of cinema and has built a reputation for launching films that go on to win major awards. The BBC's Tom Brooke is there.
12: On the French Riviera, the film world is gathering in Cannes for 12 days for what is commonly regarded as the mother of all film festivals. In the days leading up to the festival, enthusiastic fans have been stopping to take selfies in front of the Palais, the heart of the festival. The top French stars Marion Cotillard, Léa Seydoux and actors John Travolta and Julianne Moore, as well as filmmakers Steven Soderbergh and Peter Jackson expected to be present, there's a lot to get excited about.
19: I guess we see people like Nicole Kidman and see their fashion and the debut of any great film.
20: Maybe the best event in France, so yes, for sure.
12: This year, the festival is heavy on films from arthouse directors with their own distinct style. Spain's Pedro Almodóvar, a Cannes regular, has Bitter Christmas, a personal film touching on filmmaking grief and getting older. Then Polish director Paweł Pawlikowski has Fatherland, centred on German novelist Thomas Mann and his daughter on a Cold War-era road trip in Germany. Also eagerly awaited is Japanese filmmaker Hirokazu Koreeda's Sheep in the Box, a sci-fi tale in which a couple mourning the loss of their son adopt a humanoid robot to replace him. But the Cannes Film Festival feels a bit different this year because there is no major US blockbuster picture being launched here. In previous years, Hollywood franchise films like the sequels to Top Gun and Mission Impossible, when they've arrived at Cannes, have created a lot of excitement. When you speak to the man in charge of the festival, General Delegate Thierry Frémaux, he says the reason why there is an absence of Hollywood movies this year is because of structural changes in the industry.
13: It's a moment of transition. When you have such a transition, they don't have the project to produce a lot of films. But I'm sure that it will come back.
12: There is also the view that the studios are staying away because they've learned that Cannes can be an expensive and less than friendly platform for launching their films, particularly because independent-minded movie critics can create negative spin.
14: Welcome aboard.
12: But one Hollywood star who will be present in Cannes is John Travolta. The actor is making his directorial debut with a film called Propeller One-Way Night Coach. Travolta has a long association with the festival, coming here in the 1990s, first with Pulp Fiction. His new film is inspired by a children's story he wrote of a young boy, an aviation enthusiast, like Travolta himself, with his mother on a trip across the United States. It's not just US studio films that will be absent this year from Cannes. No UK pictures have been selected for the coveted competition slots. The British presence at Cannes is minimal after a strong showing last year. Film critic Nicholas Barber.
15: I think the lack of British films in Cannes does represent the shortcomings and the constraints in the industry. In Britain, it is hard for art house films to get made. It is hard for political dramas to get made for the big screen. And that's the kind of films that Cannes wants.
12: Last year, Cannes launched the Norwegian film Sentimental Value, the Brazilian picture The Secret Agent, and the Iran-set movie It Was Just an Accident, all featured in the Oscars race. Despite industry-wide uncertainty and the absence of US studio pictures this year, festivalgoers fervently believe that Cannes will live up to its reputation in the coming days to deliver some must-see cinema that will go on to engage movie audiences around the world.
16: Our cinema correspondent Tom Brooke at the Cannes Film Festival in the south of France. I'll have a summary next, but that's it for now from the newsroom.
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25: This is the BBC World Service, and coming up after the news, the global story. The current Iran war isn't the first time the US has attempted regime change in Iran. Back in the 1950s, the CIA led a coup that toppled Iran's prime minister. And it's a moment in history that definitely hasn't been forgotten in Iran. Why does the 1953 coup have such a long shadow? Join me, Tristan Redman, in 2 minutes.
16: BBC News with Oliver Conway. Britain's Prime Minister Keir Starmer is under mounting pressure to resign following disastrous election results for his party across the UK last week. More than 70 Labour MPs have called for him to stand down. Several senior ministers have urged him to set a timetable for his departure. Sir Keir has insisted he will not quit. Iran has warned that its armed forces are ready to respond if there is renewed aggression by the US or Israel, after President Trump said the current ceasefire was on life support. The parliamentary speaker, Mohamed Ghalibaf, said Iran could spring surprises. South Africa's President Cyril Ramaphosa has insisted he won't resign after a court revived impeachment proceedings against him over a corruption scandal. The incident saw thieves stealing bundles of cash from his ranch. Ukraine's anti-corruption force says it's uncovered a multi-million dollar money laundering scheme with a former chief of President Zelensky's staff suspected of involvement. The man, widely reported to be Andriy Yermak, has been notified. The last passengers and crew members to be evacuated from the hantavirus-struck cruise ship have landed in the Netherlands. Two planes took around 28 people from the Spanish island of Tenerife to the Dutch city of Eindhoven. They'll be quarantined in the Netherlands before returning home. The top prosecutor in the US state of Texas is suing Netflix, accusing the streaming platform of spying on Texans and collecting users' data without their consent. Netflix said the lawsuit lacks merit. Venezuela's acting president says her country has never considered becoming the 51st US state, as suggested by President Trump. Delcy Rodriguez told reporters joining the US had never been contemplated. And researchers in Britain have found that taking part in regular arts and cultural activities, such as reading, music and visiting museums, may be as significant as exercise in slowing ageing. BBC News.
3: We have really regime change. You know, this is a change in the regime.
25: Donald Trump has said many times that he's achieved something like regime change in Iran.
4: Their first level leaders are dead. Their second level leaders are dead. Some of their third level leaders are dead. I call that regime change.
25: It's hard to make a watertight case for it, though. There was a Khamenei in charge before the war. There's still a Khamenei in
5: KCUR streaming is supported by Hypothesis, a theater lab, presenting the world.

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0: At 545 and 60 degrees, you're listening to Morning Edition on KCUR 89.3 NPR in Kansas City. Breast milk is incredibly beneficial for babies, but sometimes mothers can't breastfeed because of health issues or a premature birth. A growing partnership is bringing more donated milk to babies in Kansas. Beck Shackelford-Wanganga of the Kansas News Service reports.
7: Amy Trollinger is driving a big white rental van. The back seats are down, and it's stuffed to the gills with giant coolers.
8: So we have four completely full large coolers.
7: Trollinger works for the Kansas Breastfeeding Coalition, a nonprofit aimed at promoting and supporting breastfeeding. The coolers are full of frozen breast milk. Once a month, the coalition travels across Kansas for what they call a milk relay. They stop at 19 milk depots or donation sites, often at health departments or hospitals, that collect and store the frozen milk.
9: Is this your van or is this like the milk depot van?
7: Milk relay day for Trollinger starts early morning in Johnson County and ends in Topeka, where she hands the milk over to another coalition member to finish pickups. Trollinger feels honored to participate in the milk relay. She breastfed her daughter, and she remembers how precious and important her stash of extra milk felt.
8: And the fact that these women are giving that is just incredible. It gets me choked up.
9: Yeah,
8: they're angels, really.
7: Recently, a new milk depot opened at the Johnson County Department of Health and Environment because other milk depots in the area reached capacity. The relay is part of the coalition's partnership with another nonprofit, the Oklahoma Mother's Milk Bank. The organization screens potential donors, tests the milk for bacteria, pasteurizes it, and distributes it. Most of the milk goes to hospitals for premature babies. Carrie Hale is the clinical director for the Oklahoma Mother's Milk Bank. She says breast milk is one of the best ways to protect babies from multiple complications, including a serious gastrointestinal issue.
10: And that's an infection that happens with preterm infants in the gut, which is one of the number one, leading killers of premature infants.
7: Research shows babies absorb nutrients in breast milk better than in formula. Hale says breast milk from the baby's mother is always the best option, but when that isn't possible, donor breast milk is the next best thing. Hale says six Kansas hospitals currently buy milk from the Oklahoma Mother's Milk Bank after it goes through the safety process. The goal is to continue expanding by opening more Kansas milk depots and reaching more hospitals.
10: We got into this business to really like save babies' lives and have better long-term health outcomes.
7: Kansas City resident Chika Igbokwe Yates is one of the donors. While I met with her, she assembled one of her pumps and started it up. Igbokwe Yates says she pumps for 20 minutes five times a day. It feels like a full-time job. She plans her days around her pumping schedule.
11: It's not just the pumping in and of itself. It's you wash the parts, you have to bag the milk, put the milk in the fridge or freezer, and do it all over again.
7: But Igbokwe Yates says breastfeeding and donating her milk is important to her. She knows firsthand how hard the postpartum period and breastfeeding can be, and she wants to alleviate stress for moms who aren't making enough milk.
11: A lot of people need that assistance, and at times you just all have to come together. It takes a village to raise a family.
7: Igbokwe Yates says she isn't sure how much milk she's donated so far with her son, but when she donated milk for the first time with her daughter, she gave almost 25 gallons. She's proud of that, and she's encouraging other moms to consider donating as the distribution program expands in Kansas. For the Kansas News Service, I'm Beck Shackelford Wangonga.
0: 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The Trump administration announced a $12 billion bailout package for U.S. farmers last year in an effort to provide some relief for the president's trade war. A billion of that is set aside for farmers the USDA calls specialty growers. They're not caught in the crosshairs of the trade war the way commodity farmers are, but they still have plenty to worry about. That's coming up on Marketplace Morning Report next. 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Right now, to give us a look at what's happening in the metro at this hour, here's KCUR's Jenny Witte.
12: Good morning, and thanks, Michael. Coming up, a Missouri lawmaker agrees with a federal push to lower gas prices and why a high school in Kansas City, Kansas is postponing commencement. I'll have those stories and more coming up in 15 minutes on KCUR 89.3.

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1: And this is KCUR 89.3 NPR in Kansas City. 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
1: Coming up later today on 1A, with more and more new tobacco products on the market that appeal to young people, some cities and countries are experimenting with a generational ban, preventing tobacco sales for anyone born after a certain year. We'll learn about it. And last year, journalist Jody Kantor was invited to speak at commencement at Columbia University. Preparing that speech led her to write a new book on how young people can find their calling in challenging times. That's all on 1A from 10 to noon.
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1: Good morning, me Martinez. 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Police eventually showed up and pulled the plug. The Beatles used to use the building as their headquarters, but it was later turned into an Abercrombie & Fitch store. Now, if Ringo and Paul visit, they'll get back to where they once belonged. I had to do it. It's Morning Edition.
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3: At 7:45 and 63 degrees, you're listening to Morning Edition on KCUR 89.3 NPR in Kansas City. Breast milk is incredibly beneficial for babies, but sometimes mothers can't breastfeed because of health issues or premature birth. A growing partnership is bringing more donated milk to babies in Kansas. Beck Shackelford-Wanganga of the Kansas News Service reports.
4: Amy Trollinger is driving a big white rental van. The back seats are down, and it's stuffed to the gills with giant coolers.
5: So we have four completely full large coolers.
4: Trollinger works for the Kansas Breastfeeding Coalition, a nonprofit aimed at promoting and supporting breastfeeding. The coolers are full of frozen breast milk. Once a month, the coalition travels across Kansas for what they call a milk relay. They stop at 19 milk depots or donation sites, often at health departments or hospitals, that collect and store the frozen milk.
6: Is this your van or is this the milk depot van?
4: Milk relay day for Trollinger starts early morning in Johnson County and ends in Topeka, where she hands the milk over to another coalition member to finish pickups. Trollinger feels honored to participate in the milk relay. She breastfed her daughter, and she remembers how precious and important her stash of extra milk felt.
7: And the fact that these women are giving that is just incredible. It gets me choked up.
6: Yeah,
7: they're angels, really.
4: Recently, a new milk depot opened at the Johnson County Department of Health and Environment because other milk depots in the area reached capacity. The relay is part of the coalition's partnership with another nonprofit, the Oklahoma Mother's Milk Bank. The organization screens potential donors, tests the milk for bacteria, pasteurizes it, and distributes it. Most of the milk goes to hospitals for premature babies. Carrie Hale is the clinical director for the Oklahoma Mother's Milk Bank. She says breast milk is one of the best ways to protect babies from multiple complications, including a serious gastrointestinal issue.
8: And that's an infection that happens with preterm infants in the gut, which is one of the number one, leading killers of premature infants.
4: Research shows babies absorb nutrients in breast milk better than in formula. Hale says breast milk from the baby's mother is always the best option, but when that isn't possible, donor breast milk is the next best thing. Hale says six Kansas hospitals currently buy milk from the Oklahoma Mother's Milk Bank after it goes through the safety process. The goal is to continue expanding by opening more Kansas milk depots and reaching more hospitals.
8: We got into this business to really save babies' lives and have better long-term health outcomes.
4: Kansas City resident Chika Igbakwe Yates is one of the donors. While I met with her, she assembled one of her pumps and started it up. Igbakwe Yates says she pumps for 20 minutes five times a day. It feels like a full-time job. She plans her days around her pumping schedule.
9: It's not just the pumping in and of itself. It's you wash the parts, you have to bag the milk, put the milk in the fridge or freezer, and do it all over again.
4: But Igbakwe Yates says breastfeeding and donating her milk is important to her. She knows firsthand how hard the postpartum period and breastfeeding can be, and she wants to alleviate stress for moms who aren't making enough milk.
9: A lot of people need that assistance, and at times you just all have to come together. It takes a village to raise a family.
4: Igbokwe Yates says she isn't sure how much milk she's donated so far with her son, but when she donated milk for the first time with her daughter, she gave almost 25 gallons. She's proud of that, and she's encouraging other moms to consider donating as the distribution program expands in Kansas. For the Kansas News Service, I'm Beck Shackelford-Wanganga.
3: 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Marketplace Morning Report is coming up next on Morning Edition on KCUR 89.3. Stay right there.
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3: 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To let us know what's going on news-wise in the metro, here's KCUR's Carlos Moreno.
11: Yeah, good morning. Thank you, Michael. Coming up, how Kansas State employees will retain one of their options for health insurance after all, and what you should be looking out for this Memorial Day holiday travel season. I'll have this and other stories at 804 on KCUR 89.3.

0: It seems as if Morning Edition decided to take a little break. We will get on this and see. I'm not sure if it's their problem or ours, but we'll keep some music going and...
1: just what's going to happen.
0: There we go.
1: And pancreas cancer is more like a handful of sand that gets spilled than it is a tennis ball that gets dropped.
2: But several new treatments show promise. An individualized mRNA vaccine activated a response in roughly half of a small group of patients, extending their lives a whopping 6 years. New clinical data on a pill called daraxonrasib shows by targeting common genetic mutations in pancreatic cancers, it's extending life for 6 months on average. That drug helped landscape architect Vicki Stinson, too, until last month when her cancer returned. But she remains committed to beating more odds.
3: Believe it or not, I'm still optimistic.
2: She's participating in other research she hopes will result in more time. Yuki Noguchi, NPR News.
4: You can hear more about the promise of those new treatments later today on All Things Considered. 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
0: And this is KCUR 89.3 NPR in Kansas City. Hopefully no more surprises for at least the rest of this shift so I can leave. I think that NPR had a little blip, but... we came back, didn't miss too much. Glad that you're still here. Military drills disrupted fishing livelihoods in the Philippines, sparking protests as locals are caught between a great power rivalry and rising economic pressures linked to the war in Iran. We'll have that story in 3 minutes as KCUR's Morning Edition continues.
5: Back when Kansas City was founded, huge bluffs dominated the landscape. 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
0: Later today on 1A, with more and more new tobacco products on the market that appeal to young people, some cities and countries are experimenting with a generational ban, preventing tobacco sales for anyone born after a certain year. We'll learn about it. And last year, journalist Jody Cantor was invited to speak at commencement ceremonies at Columbia University. Preparing that speech led her to write a new book on how young people can find their calling in challenging times. She'll join us on 1A from 10 to noon on KCUR 89.3.
7: I'm Scott Tong. In China this week, ahead of the Trump-Xi summit, one big topic is Taiwan. U.S. policy has been carefully worded to maintain the status quo and avoid conflict.
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10: Good morning, I'm Michelle Martin. Here's one more Mother's Day tribute to Casper, a strong, independent horned owl who does not particularly care for humans, which makes her the perfect owl foster parent. Casper has raised more than 500 owlets at a Canadian wildlife rehab center. Casper was rescued herself after being injured in a trap so she would no longer do well in the wild, but she's great at teaching little ones what they need to

0: Well, I got a screw loose.
1: Okay, certified banger right there.
2: Yes.
1: Okay, so tell us about Cure for Paranoia.
2: Well, they're from Dallas, Texas, led by an MC by the name of Cameron McLeod. This is their fourth entry. And every year, we pin it on the board and say, this is the one to beat. And we get so much versatility, so much creativity. Every year we've seen them, they present a new version of themselves. Yes, we hear this part right here, but it goes into something else, like it goes to another movement.
0: This is America. This is embarrassing. This is only the beginning. America. We need to take the whole country and put it in rice and then reset the factory settings. America. We need an apocalypse, probably. Oddly enough, I think even a rapture here wouldn't suffice. America. If Jesus came back to this planet, they'd see he was black and then say he was the Antichrist.
2: It just blows you away. He has a lot to say. He has an
1: interesting backstory
2: just from the name of the band, how it's the, you know, the music has helped his mental health. I think we've landed on a gold mine with this band and Cameron.
1: And by the way, there's a video on YouTube of this performance if you want to listen more later. I kind of tell you, they don't sound like amateurs.
2: No, they've been doing this for a long time. Yeah. Again, I'm glad you said that because the musicality is at a high level. These are not amateurs. They are ready. They are ready right now.
1: So what happens now? Like, what does winning the Tiny Desk Contest mean for these artists and other artists who
2: won? Well, first and foremost, they'll be right here in D.C. playing at the Tiny Desk very soon. But we also take them on a 10-city tour. We link them with an industry insider to help them out, help move them along this crazy music industry. And hopefully it's the start of something great. Hey, listen, not for nothing, I think, you know, this band has a following already. I think this is going to put a little bit of light of fluid on a flame that's already popping.
1: All right, that is Bobby Carter of NPR Music introducing us to the winner of this year's Tiny Desk Contest, the band Cure for Paranoia. You can hear an interview with bandleader Cameron McLeod later this afternoon on All Things Considered. Bobby, thank you.
2: Thank you, Michelle.
0: When I was in the third grade, I thought that I was straight.
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5: 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Coming up today on 1A... Last year, journalist Jody Kantor was invited to speak at commencement at Columbia University. Preparing that speech led her to write a new book on how young people can find calling, their calling, in challenging times. She joins us on 1A today from 10 to noon on KCUR 89.3. Currently sunny, 69 degrees, expecting a high of 85 for this afternoon, a low of 56 for this evening. 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
6: I'm Steve Kraske, and this is KCUR's Up to Date. Turning a profit in the agriculture industry is growing more difficult, and the blockade on the Strait of Hormuz is fueling that challenge. Today we'll hear how farmers are cutting costs so that they can still make a profit. Then, since 1974, Chiefs owner Clark Hunt has only missed one World Cup. We'll hear an interview with him from the podcast SportsBeat KC and how the World Cup influenced the push to take the NFL overseas and much more. Later, historian H.W. Brands will be in town this week for an event on his new George Washington biography. He'll join us to talk about the life and legacy of our first president. We'll get you up to date after the news.
3: Love
4: live from NPR News in Washington. I'm Corva Coleman. The U.S. war with Iran has pushed inflation to its highest level in almost 3 years. NPR Scott Horsley tells us more about the latest cost of living report from the Labor Department.
7: Consumer prices in April were up 3.8% from a year ago. That's the biggest annual increase since May of 2023. Prices jumped 0.6% in the last month alone. Higher energy prices, triggered by the closing of the Strait of Hormuz, accounted for about 40% of that overall monthly increase. Gasoline prices have jumped about a buck and a half since the war began, and diesel prices are even higher. That's also starting to show up in the price of other goods and services. The price of plane tickets, for example, is up more than 20% from a year ago, as airlines struggle with soaring jet fuel prices. Higher trucking costs may have also contributed to a sharp monthly jump in grocery prices. Scott Horsley, NPR News, Washington.
4: With the increase in consumer inflation, the Pentagon has now increased its estimate of what the war in Iran costs. Jules Hurst III is the Pentagon's controller. 2 weeks ago, he told Congress the U.S. had spent at least $25 billion on the war. That was mostly for weapons fired at Iran. This morning, in congressional testimony, Hurst increased that estimate to $29 billion.
8: At the time of testimony in front of the House, it was $25 billion. But the joint staff team and the comptroller team are constantly looking at that estimate. And so now we think it's closer to $29. That's because of updated repair and replacement of equipment costs, and also just general operational costs to keep people in theater.
4: Critics have suggested the cost of the war may be much more than that. News of the war costs comes as President Trump leaves today for China. He's hoping to shift the conversation with Chinese President Xi Jinping away from the war and more toward business agreements. Israeli Prime Minister Benjamin Netanyahu's governing coalition is expected to collapse next week. Israeli media report that new national elections would likely be called for early September. NPR's Daniel Estrin has more from Tel Aviv.
9: One of Netanyahu's ultra-Orthodox Jewish coalition partners is calling to dissolve the parliament imminently. The ultra-Orthodox Jewish faction said in a statement, "We have no trust in Netanyahu anymore." According to Israeli media reports, this came after Netanyahu told ultra-Orthodox political leaders that he would not advance legislation to exempt ultra-Orthodox Israelis from military service. A vote to dissolve the parliament has been called for next week. If parliament dissolves, it would collapse Netanyahu's governing coalition, but he would remain acting prime minister until a new government is formed after elections. Netanyahu is seeking a new term. Daniel Estrin, NPR News, Tel Aviv.
4: On Wall Street, the Dow is down well over 300 points. The Nasdaq is down more than 200. This is NPR. The U.S. ambassador to Israel says that Israel has provided some of its defensive Iron Dome anti-missile batteries to the United Arab Emirates. Ambassador Mike Huckabee says Israel also sent personnel to the UAE to help operate these batteries. Iran has fired on the UAE and other targets since the war began more than 10 weeks ago. Meanwhile, the government of Kuwait is accusing Iran of sending a team to attack a Kuwaiti island. The infiltration and the attack were foiled. Iran has attacked Kuwait since the U.S. and Israel began the war. This news comes as President Trump has rejected Iran's response to U.S. proposed peace plan. President Trump has nominated Cameron Hamilton to be the administrator of the Federal Emergency Management Agency. Hamilton's nomination comes a year after he was fired as the agency's acting administrator. NPR's Michael Copley has more.
10: Hamilton was ousted from FEMA last year after telling lawmakers he didn't think the agency in charge of responding to disasters should be eliminated. He made the statement shortly after Kristi Noem, then Secretary of the Department of Homeland Security, had reiterated Trump's wish to get rid of FEMA. But Noem is gone from DHS, which oversees FEMA, and a council of disaster experts appointed by Trump recently recommended overhauling, but not eliminating FEMA. The council's recommendations include making it simpler for disaster survivors to get money and raising the threshold for the federal government to get involved in disaster recovery. Michael Copley, NPR News.
4: And I'm Corva Coleman, NPR News from Washington.
11: This is KCUR 89.3. I'm Carlos Moreno. U.S. Senator Jerry Moran says a meeting between President Donald Trump and Chinese President Xi Jinping this week could bring some relief to high fuel prices. Meg Britton-Mellish has more.
12: Moran was among a group of senators who traveled to China to talk trade, a potential Boeing deal, and technology issues ahead of the upcoming presidential visit. Speaking in Wichita following his own visit, Moran says he thinks China may shift the balance in the war in Iran.
13: Those conversations, I'm certain, will include the opportunity for the Chinese to help bring a resolution to the circumstances in the Middle East to a conclusion.
12: China is the largest consumer of Iranian oil. U.S. officials are expected to ask the country to leverage that relationship to open the Strait of Hormuz. Reopening the strait would end a nearly two-month standstill on trade and fuel transports through the region. I'm Meg Britton-Mellish.
11: The CEO of Kennecook Camps is retiring later this year after about 50 years at its helm. The evangelical summer camp in Branson, Missouri, has been accused of covering up sexual abuse for years. In a letter to camp families, Joe White cited health issues and says he will step down in August. He and Kennecook continue to face lawsuits by former campers who say they were abused there. State employees in Kansas will still be able to choose health insurance from Blue Cross Blue Shield. State House reporter Zach Boblett has more.
14: After its meeting in April, when it considered making changes, the State Employees Health Care Commission received a deluge of messages from state workers pleading that Blue Cross be kept as a health insurance option. Most of the state's more than 40,000 employees use Blue Cross, and the commission considered dropping the company to save money. Now, that's not going to happen. Originally, some commission members hinted that a switch to an Aetna-only plan could save the state more than $200 million over 3 years. Commission Chair Adam Proffitt says his decision against that plan came down to giving workers options.
15: I have a strong opinion on this, that we need to maintain choice.
14: Proffitt says that the increase in costs keeps up with inflation while maintaining choice. At the Kansas State House, I'm Zach Boblett.
11: And finally today, warmer weather has brought an abundance of ladybugs to Kansas. The ladybug populations are especially high in southern, central, and eastern Kansas. The boom is from a mild winter and warm spring. Not all ladybug species are native. The Asian lady beetle could become a nuisance in homes this fall, but they aren't a threat to people or pets. Raymond Cloyd is a professor of entomology at Kansas State University. He says ladybugs feed on aphids, a big garden pest.
16: Hopefully, they'll feed on enough of them that you do not have to spray and your plants don't suffer any damage from the aphids or other insect pests that ladybird beetles might feed upon.
11: Aphids feed on a variety of plants, including garden vegetables, fruits, and roses. 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
17: Good morning and welcome to Up to Date on KCUR 89.3. I'm Steve Kraske. A lot of us know that Clark Hunt is the owner of the Kansas City Chiefs. What many of us aren't as familiar with is his interest in professional soccer and working to bring the World Cup to Kansas City this summer. We'll listen to that conversation later this hour. Also today, prolific historian H.W. Brands, whose books cover the American West, Andrew Jackson, FDR, and Benjamin Franklin, the triumph of capitalism, and John Brown and Abraham Lincoln. His latest book is on George Washington. But first, farmers were already facing tight margins before the U.S. and Israel attacked Iran and the Strait of Hormuz. Now, sharp price increases in fertilizer and fuel are making it difficult for farmers to turn a profit at all. They're faced with cutting resources they depend on and adjusting their expected yield just to keep afloat. Here to talk about how farmers are cutting costs is Michael Marks. He's a producer and reporter for Harvest Public Media and the Texas Standard. So good to have you, Michael. Thanks for taking some time.
18: Good to be here.
17: How is the blockage of the Strait of Hormuz over in Iran impacting farmers out here in the Midwest?
18: Two main ways. One is a way that we've all felt, I suppose, and that's by increasing fuel prices. Diesel prices have jumped precipitously since the blockade of the Strait, I think up 40% in some locations. And farmers use diesel fuel for all sorts of things. So that's a huge driver. The other thing that's happening is that fertilizer prices, particularly nitrogen fertilizer prices, have increased as well as a consequence of the blockade of the Strait. Some farmers that hasn't been an enormous deal for because they were able to lock in fertilizer prices earlier in the year before this occurred. But Others who have waited are now looking at super steep prices to fertilize their crops.
17: So farmers are facing all manner of challenges here. So where are they cutting costs to try to remain profitable, Michael, given what you're outlining here?
18: I found that there are all sorts of things that farmers are doing to try and bring their expenses down. The first one is related to what we were just talking about, Steve, with fertilizer. And that's just knowing what you have in the soil. So each year, the soil is going to carry over some residual nutrients. There's going to be some nitrogen. There's going to be some phosphorus that's left over in there. But you've got to get down and find and take a measurement, find out exactly how much you've got, conduct a soil test. That's something that a lot of agronomists recommend that that farmers do each and every year or even several times throughout the year. But, you know, in times that were a little fatter, perhaps some farmers weren't taking that step. You know, it does cost a little bit of money per acre. Now, the demand for soil testing, knowing exactly how much of those nutrients you have in the ground is something that a lot of farmers are taking advantage of. Demand has risen because then you're going to know, okay, I've got a little bit of a head start on my fertilizer costs. Maybe I don't need to lay out quite as much money as I thought I was going to. The other thing, the big thing that people are doing is perhaps just not spreading fertilizer at all or wow. spreading a much lower amount than they may have otherwise, you know, in hoping for favorable weather conditions that can help lead to moderate yields even without some of those additional nutrients being spread on the ground. And then lastly, real quick, people are going to push back outlaying big sums of money for a new tractor or a new combine or new land or new equipment of any kind. You know, those big capital investments, oftentimes those are the first thing to get slashed off the budget sheet.
17: What's changing in terms of what farmers are putting in their ground, what they're growing, Michael? Are you seeing adjustments on that front?
18: You know, in your part of the world, the big question is going to be corn or soybeans, right? If you're a row crop farmer, if you're somebody who has just acres and acres and acres, and you're taking it, you have the option of growing either of these commodities. You know, corn needs a ton of nitrogen. And as we've just said, nitrogen fertilizer has increased precipitously in price as a consequence of what's going on in the Middle East. Soybeans don't. Soybeans need more phosphorus. And so that may be a place where farmers that may be a place where farmers can save a little money by choosing a different type of crop. It's hard to just switch, though. You know what I mean? Mm-hmm. Sometimes these plans have been laid for quite some time, and so just to look at the newspaper the next morning and say, oh well, I'm going to plant soybeans instead, it's not necessarily such an easy operation.
17: What about the prospects of farmers deciding they need to shut down business altogether because they can't go through another season of not making a profit?
18: I'm sure that's happening. We've seen statistics out of the Federal Reserve of Kansas City, which tracks a lot of these agricultural metrics of the economy, that there have been an increase in farm bankruptcies. And it's getting harder and harder to make profit as a farmer. And that's a reality that's dawning on the farmers themselves, as well as the banks that loaned them money. I had one crop consultant tell me recently that, you know, farmers just can't do things the way perhaps their granddad did or their great granddad. It has to be a precise business where you have to know your numbers.
17: Yeah.
18: You have to run it in a way that, not to say that farmers from a previous generation were, you know, running around willy-nilly and spending recklessly, but there's the margin for error has eroded almost completely, is what a lot of folks have told me.
17: Michael, just quickly, when are we going to know and how are we going to know that this is trickling down and impacting the rest of us?
18: Well, you'll see it in grocery store shelves. Yeah. Take a look at how much products cost. And certainly, you know, I think that folks are going to feel if we have large amounts of farms go away. Certainly that's something that folks will be aware of. But I mean, even outside of that apocalyptic scenario, you know, as supply drops and as food gets more expensive to produce, it's going to become more expensive to purchase.
17: That's Michael Marks. He's a producer and reporter for Harvest Public Media and the Texas Standard. Michael, thanks so much. Much appreciated.
18: Appreciate you.
17: Coming up, a Sports Beat KC conversation with the owner of the Kansas City Chiefs, that's Clark Hunt, on his interest in professional soccer. I'm Steve Kraske, and you're listening to Up to Date on KCUR 89.3. We'll be right back.
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17: And we're back. It's well known to NFL fans that the Hunt family has deep ties to American football, but you might not know of Clark Hunt's soccer background, or how the Hunt family played a significant role in creating what we now know as Major League Soccer. On SportsBeat KC, the sports podcast from the Kansas City Star and KCUR, host Blair Kirkhoff talks with Clark Hunt about helping launch the MLS, his insightful experiences with soccer, and what boosted his confidence when it came to bringing the World Cup to Kansas City. Here's their conversation.
20: The first thing I wanted to ask you is, with somebody with as much on-site World Cup experience as you have, what's your level of anticipation of what is coming to Kansas City here in a month or so?
21: It's going to be really exciting. I think the citizens of Kansas City are going to be shocked in a good way by the number of tourists and the celebration that will take place over the course of the tournament. It'll be very common to see fans from whichever country at a restaurant, you know, singing and playing music and cheering their team on. That's just the flavor of the World Cup. One of the great things is the blending of cultures from around the world and getting to experience that when you're in a city where World Cup games take place.
20: And you've experienced this firsthand so many times. If I've got the history correct, 1974 was your first World Cup, Germany, I believe.
21: Yes.
20: Didn't go in 78, but then haven't missed one since. And if you add it up, that's 12 World Cup experiences on multiple continents. Is this what you have seen and experienced when you go?
21: Absolutely. And it was also what attracted my dad to the sport of soccer, because his first significant exposure to the sport was through the World Cup. First watching the 1966 World Cup final between England and West Germany on TV. And he was captivated by the passion of the fans. And he also recognized that the stadiums and the field looked a little bit like the stadiums and fields that he was helping build for the American Football League. And because of that, he thought it was a great opportunity to bring the sport to the U.S. He envisioned playing games when the Texans or Chiefs and the other AFL teams were not playing. And I think as we went to World Cups over time, just seeing him enjoy and interact with the fans, we very quickly fell in love with the Brazilian fans and their teams. Of course, their teams were some of the best in the world and played very attractive soccer, but their fan bases were equally engaging with their yellow canary, yellow jerseys, and in the samba dances and samba bands that followed them wherever they went.
20: Were World Cup finals part of your journeys, or did you just go to a handful of games when you were over there?
21: Yeah, so in the early years, we would go and stay for 2 or 3 weeks and would stay all the way through the final. The last several World Cups, I've not been to the final because I've had to try to fit it in between a lot of other things. And since the U.S. started qualifying in 1990, I've always made a point of going and seeing the U.S. play a game. And so I've always included a group stage U.S. game in the itinerary. And so that would pull me earlier in the tournament. My younger brother, Dan, has continued seeing as many finals as possible. And this summer, both of us will be in New York for the final.
20: Okay, for sure. Great. And maybe the U.S. bit there.
21: Yeah.
20: Ugh, hope so. Yeah, we'll see. They've got some work to do. But I can't help but wonder if that experience isn't related to your in the organization's interest in having the Chiefs play international games as often as you do.
21: I think certainly the exposure to the sport of soccer at the highest level, which included the World Cup, but also learning about the clubs where many of the World Cup players came from, had an impact on my dad. And in the 80s and 90s, he was one of the first owners who was really pushing for the NFL to think about how can we grow internationally. And that resulted in playing preseason games and then later creating a league in Europe. At the end of the day, those initiatives didn't work, but we came back about 15 years later with the international series, which started with one game in the UK and has grown now to teams having marketing rights. And certainly it's something that we've embraced as an organization. And I think the perspective that I gained through attending those World Cups has been very helpful in that regard.
20: Okay. I want to talk a little bit about your soccer background. You played youth soccer in Dallas. I think I read you were 7 when you first youth soccer. That was, at that time, certainly not as prevalent as it is now. I mean, you were, I'm sure you were just one of a few guys in a few leagues that were playing youth soccer at the time.
21: That's exactly right. I often said I was sort of the first wave of youth players to play in any kind of significant numbers in the city of Dallas. And the reason that it happened was because of my dad's involvement with the Dallas Tornado. Because most of the players who played on the Dallas Tornado, which was founded in the late 1960s, came from England.
20: Right.
21: And when the season wasn't in, they needed jobs to support themselves. So many of them started soccer camps and clinics. And so I went to their camps. I played in leagues that they'd helped form. And it was just very coincidental, but I'm very thankful for it because it gave me an opportunity to learn and play a game that I enjoyed as a player all the way through college. And then, now professionally from a management and ownership standpoint.
20: Of course, we're talking about Dallas. And since that's Texas, there had to be some football thrown in there a little bit. You play some football as well. And
21: I did. I played high school football.
20: Yeah.
21: And little known fact, I went to SMU with the thought of playing football for SMU, which was, a very optimistic thought. SMU had been number one in the country my senior year in high school. It was the Pony Express team with Dickerson and James. And I went through freshman week with the football team, and and recognized that if I ever played, it was going to be 4 or 5 years down the road, and asked myself, was I really willing to make that commitment without any certainty of being able to play, and decided not. And so I walked out of the football locker room, down the hall, and into the soccer locker room. And I knew the coach, fortunately, and I said, hey, you know, will you let me try out? And they were already into their preseason by this point. But because I had the relationship, he cut me some slack. And he let me get in shape because I was not in shape to play soccer. I was in shape to play football. And eventually made the team and was on the team all 4 years. And we had some great teams my junior and senior year.
0: It's always been a good program, SMU. So I'm probably off in my years here. Oh, by the way, I 2-time academic All-American at SMU, so not too shabby. You would not have – Kyle Rhode Jr. is older than you. He's older than me, so I know he's older than you.
21: Yeah.
0: But was he a presence as a – just as a figure, a soccer figure? Because I remember him as sort of the first American soccer personality in this country. He's from Dallas, and I'm wondering if he – you knew him or knew the family? Or...
21: I did. So some of my early sports heroes were Dallas Tornado players, which included Kyle Rhode Jr., who was one of the best American-born players in the league and certainly on the Tornado. He was a forward, and he scored a lot of goals, and he was a tremendous athlete. And his dad had been a big American football star several decades earlier. So he was somebody I looked up to. You know, very much as a youth player.
0: Okay. Also, I was hoping to you help me clarify that you're sort of getting into the family business a little bit here. Is it fair to say that MLS and professional soccer was more part of your life in the early stages for you than the NFL and the Chiefs?
21: Yeah. Yes. And just I'll help you a little bit with the studies line. So I graduated from college in '87. And did 2 years of investment banking, 1 year in LA, 1 year in New York. And then I came back in 1989 to help my dad start what is now our family office because he was in the process of breaking his business interests away from some of his other family members. So we did that from about 1989 to about 1994. And in 94, the effort to create Major League Soccer was underway. And so he drafted me, I like to say, to work on the business plan for Major League Soccer. It was being put together by Alan Rothenberg, who was chairman of the World Cup in 94, and Mark Abbott, who was one of his lieutenants. And so I worked with them for 2 years on the business plan. And... we were finally able to get the league off the ground. The challenge was getting enough investors who believed in it. And by 96, we had enough investors and we got it going. And I was very involved. We owned 2 teams to start with. And it eventually went to 3 when we acquired what's now FC Dallas in 2001. So we were operating 3 MLS franchises. So I was a little bit involved with the Chiefs, but I was very involved with Major League Soccer there for many years.
0: And your dad, of course, was the first to build a soccer-specific stadium in the U.S. with the Columbus Crew. And how important was soccer-specific stadiums to the health and the progress of MLS?
21: Yeah, I think without my dad's bold move to build that stadium in 1999, that Major League Soccer would have folded. Because at about that same time in 2000, the league really went through some hard times. We had a couple of investors in the league who withdrew, just couldn't support their teams financially. And, you know, there was a real chance that the league was going to go out of business. But the success that Columbus was experiencing, in large part because they finally had a building that was the right size, had the right environment, the right amenities, the other owners who were willing to stay in, which included Phil Anschutz and Robert Kraft, you know, said this is worth, you know, giving one more shot to see if we can save the league. So Phil Anschutz builds a soccer specific stadium in about 2002 or 2003 in Los Angeles. Our family comes back a couple years later and builds what is now Toyota Stadium in Dallas, in which opened in 2005. And the league then really started to get some traction again. But I have no doubt that it would not have made it without my dad building Cruz Stadium in 1999.
0: Okay, let's end up with this thought. When 10 years ago or so, whenever it was, when it was established that the U.S., North America, was going to get the World Cup in 2026, how confident were you that Kansas City would be part of that?
1: Just loosely confident. And the reason was I'd had the experience with my dad of trying to get the World Cup here in 94. And to this day, I remember the meeting standing on the field at Arrowhead with the FIFA officials explaining to them how we were going to get the width that's required for international soccer because the bowl is too tight in Arrowhead. And ultimately, we weren't successful. So, you know, fast forward to about 8 to 10 years ago, when we know that the World Cup's coming to the U.S. and the cities are now bidding on being a host city, it definitely wasn't a certainty. However, Kansas City had a lot of things going for it at that point. First of all, we'd had some big events here in the city, including a World Series, MLB All-Star Game. Sporting Kansas City had hosted an MLS Cup in another beautiful soccer-specific stadium. So there was, you know, very much of a soccer DNA and a history of success here at that point. And I think all of that was helpful in convincing FIFA to come.
17: 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Coming up, prolific historian H.W. Brands on his new biography of George Washington. I'm Steve Kraske, and you're listening to Up to Date on KCUR 89.3. We'll be right back.

0: More from Up to Date in just a moment on KCUR 89.3, a service of the University of Missouri, Kansas City. 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
1: 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People who know me well know I have a deep respect for authors. My father wrote books on a series of topics for older children. And of course, I toiled away for 40 years as a journalistic scribe, which doesn't even compare to the challenge of pulling together a good book. My next guest has a new book out about our nation's first president. But what dazzles about H.W. Brands is how many challenging books he's written, and written so well. The number of titles under his name now tops 30, and they range over the vast landscape of American history, from Andrew Jackson to FDR, from the Revolutionary War to Ronald Reagan, and even the death of American liberalism. His latest book is American Patriarch, The Life of George Washington. H.W. Brands will be in town on Thursday for an event on his new Washington biography in coordination with the Truman Library. More on that in just a little bit. He holds the Jack S. Blanton Senior Chair in History at the University of Texas at Austin. He was a Pulitzer Prize finalist for two of his books, The First American and Traitor to His Class. H.W. Brands, what a pleasure to have you here on the show. Welcome to Up to Date.
2: Delighted to be with you. Thanks for having me.
1: You know, most people would be thrilled to have one title under their names. I'm guessing you've been asked this a lot, H.W., but how in the world can you possibly turn out as many books as you do?
2: Well, the first place, I like to write. And surprisingly enough, there are a lot of writers who find it painful. They have to make themselves write. I like to write, so that's part of it. I also have the advantage of being a history teacher. I teach at the University of Texas at Austin, which keeps me up to date, keeps me in mind of the stuff that I'm writing about. I wrote this book on George Washington after having taught about George Washington for 35 years. Right. And so I knew 90% of the story before I sat down to write it. Now, when I decide to write about Washington, I have to decide, well, what angle am I going to take? What part of his life am I going to focus on? Mm-hmm. And how is that going to differ from what I've been teaching to my students? But and I have a number of author friends who write histories who don't teach. And every time they take up a new project, they got to start from ground zero, basically, educate themselves the whole thing. So sometimes it's thought that the time I spend in the classroom might take away from the time I spend writing. But in fact, I find that there's a wonderful synergy between the two.
1: But your topics, you've covered almost all of American history. Of course, not all of it. No one can cover all of it. But have you taught all this stuff over the years?
2: Yeah. Well, yeah, I do. See, that's the thing. Wow. So I make a point of teaching a year-long introductory course in American history. So we start with pre-Columbian times, and we go all the way up to the present. So every year I've gone over this. So the Washington book focuses on the American Revolutionary War and the writing of the Constitution, the first years of the Republic under the Constitution. Well, I go over that again and again and again. So as I say, I know the context, I know the background, I know what all the players are going to be doing.
1: Right.
2: And then the question is, how do I tell their story most effectively?
1: Are you a fast writer?
2: I wouldn't say I'm particularly fast, but I do write every day. And that makes all the difference.
1: That's the key. Great authors say that over and over again. Yeah.
2: Yes, yes. I mean, you know, writing is a wonderful occupation for excuses not to write today. And if you're looking for excuses not to write today, you can always come up with excuses.
1: Yeah.
2: But if you like to write, and so I see people sometimes ask me, do you have a quota? Do you write for 4 hours in the morning? So I'm like, no, not at all. If I have time, if I have half an hour, just whenever it might happen, okay, I can get. You know, write a few paragraphs in half an hour.
1: Wow.
2: Well, and you do it day by day, and over several months, it adds up.
1: Adds up, yeah. What do you find most enjoyable about the process of pulling a book together, and what do you find to be the most challenging part of it?
2: Well, the two actually overlap. because the most enjoyable part is getting to know the characters that I'm writing about. I've written a number of biographies, and then I've written a number of histories that have important characters, and they're sort of like mini biographies in those books. And the thing that intrigues me most about history is getting to know other people. Now, it's in the nature of history that you tend to focus on people who were accomplished, people who were sort of the top of their game during the time that they lived. And so I've met wonderful figures. One of my early biographies was of Benjamin Franklin. Mm-hmm. And, you know, one of the most engaging people, one of the most interesting people in American history.
1: Yeah.
2: I will say that I sort of deliberately avoided writing about Washington. More precisely, I avoided writing about Washington in a single biography. I've written, Washington has made appearances, important appearances, in many of my books. So he was a big player in my book on Benjamin Franklin. And I wrote a book about the Revolutionary War, and so he's there, of course. I wrote a book about the writing of the Constitution and the creation of the first party system. He's in the middle of that.
1: Yeah.
2: But I always kind of avoided writing about Washington directly, because you asked about the challenging part. The challenging part is, how do you get to know these people? And when you think

0: KCUR Streaming is supported by Kansas City Repertory Theater, presenting The Wizard of Oz, featuring all the classic songs and characters in a celebratory production, May 5th through 24th at Spencer Theater on the UMKC campus. 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
1: To become someone who is respected in his community. Now, when he was 17 years old and first kept his journal of a trip west of the mountains of Virginia into the Ohio country, he had no idea he was going to be a general. He had no idea he was going to be president of a country called the United States. He had no idea such a country would exist. But he did have this concept of himself. And he was part of a Virginia aristocrats, not quite the same as English aristocrats of those days. They didn't have titles quite the same. They didn't have the wealth and the capacity for idleness. They had to do stuff. But they were a gentry class. And Washington was born into that. He was wealthy enough that he didn't really have to worry about whether he was going to be able to make a living. But he did have to work. He did have to find something worthy to do. So early on, he concluded that the way to gain the respect of his peers was to become a respectable person. The way to be honored in your society is to do honorable things. So Washington set for himself the creation of this person who was seen as an honorable man, as a man of principle. And he was careful of his reputation. Now, sometimes when you say that, it can sound as though this person is superficial and is just worrying about what people think about him. But in his case, reputation would follow from what the inner person was. But Washington did. There's no question about it. He was thinking about the impression that he made on people. So that's part of the Washington story.
2: So why did you want to take him on? I mean, there have been so much written about him. Why did you want to weigh in on him?
1: Well, it's not an accident that this book comes out 2 months before the celebration of the 250th anniversary. That's part of it. I mean, that's the timing of it. That's sort of why now. But I've written about big players in American history. I've written about presidents. Part of my work is as a presidential historian. And presidential historians rank three presidents above all others. And in chronological order, they are Washington, Lincoln, and Franklin Roosevelt.
2: Right.
1: Well, I've written about Lincoln. I've written about Franklin Roosevelt. I kind of avoided writing about Washington because I really wasn't sure that I got him. Because I hadn't made it the focus of years' worth of attention and reading everything that he wrote. And so I thought this would be a challenge. And I thought, well, you know, if you're going to call yourself an American historian, if you write biographies, big characters, you really can't avoid Washington forever. Yeah. So I decided it was time.
2: You know, if you wrote about Andrew Jackson as well, and he's the kind of guy that I imagine if you went down and had a beer with him at the corner tavern, that would be an enjoyable experience. Would having a beer with George Washington be something that you would have a good time doing?
1: No.
2: Yeah, I was
1: going to
2: say.
1: Probably not, because Washington, he took a long time to warm up to people. And even when he did, he kept note of where the two of you stood. Now, Washington showed affection, but he showed affection to his soldiers, to people who worked under him, and they showed affection to him. But it was the kind of affection of a parent for, in this case, sons. And Washington made a point of sort of standing apart from others. Now, he couldn't stand above Benjamin Franklin. Those two were roughly equals. But Washington and Franklin, if he had wanted to, could stand above nearly everybody else of that generation. They were older. Mm-hmm. They were more accomplished than Thomas Jefferson, Alexander Hamilton, all those other folks. And while Franklin didn't take that attitude, he came from a different background, a different temperament. But Washington did. And there occasionally were people who tried to go have a beer with George and just hang out with George. And he didn't appreciate it at all. And they didn't try it again.
2: Well, you know, it strikes me there's a certain loneliness that comes from being someone who stands apart all the time. Any sense of was that true for him and how he dealt with that?
1: So I have to make a confession here. And it's a confession that any biographer of Washington has to make. And that is, there is one big aspect of Washington

0: happens. You asked sort of about his emotional life. His emotional life that's beyond our reach, beyond forever. And that is his relationship with his wife, Martha.
1: And she burned all the letters, right? Is that where you're going, which makes you crazy? Yes, right.
0: She burned the letters. Now, if I had been Martha at the time of George Washington's death, I might very well have done the same thing.
1: Because why?
0: He wrote the letters to her.
1: Mm-hmm.
0: And he wasn't writing to posterity. He wasn't writing to other people. And he assumed that these would be confidential. She certainly assumed that what she wrote to him would be confidential. And she didn't want nosy historians like me coming along 200 years later and trying to, you know, figure out what their lives were like. So it was entirely her prerogative.
1: Yeah.
0: Now,
1: yeah.
0: Do I wish she hadn't? Yeah. From my narrow selfish perspectives, I wish she hadn't, because it would allow me to tell a fuller Washington. Now, yeah. having said that, Washington did write to his brothers. He wrote to some people that he considered his Virginia peers, where he would air out his dissatisfaction, his frustrations with government. And so it's not as though Washington is this blank slate. However, I will say that Washington took care not to show that to the world. Now, one thing I have to add about Washington, he lived at a time and in a society where somebody like Washington could get away with that. It was still an age of deference, where there were upper classes and lower classes.
1: Yeah.
0: And people in the lower classes, people in Washington's army, were content looking up to their leader. In fact, if they didn't look up to their leader, they probably wouldn't have had the respect that the leader needed.
1: Right.
0: One of the ironies of Washington's life and his career and his accomplishments was that he was a product of this age of deference. You know, he was sort of the last generation of American or Virginian aristocrats. But then he and the other people of his generation created this republic where aristocracy is ruled out. And so Washington's timing was perfect to be commanding general, to be president. He could be the first president. If he couldn't have been the second president or the third or fourth president, because he took the presidency essentially because it was handed to him,
1: mm-hmm.
0: as this is your reward for having led the country into existence by the victory of your army during the Revolutionary War.
1: Yeah.
0: If he had had to run for office, he never would put up with that.
1: Yeah.
0: And so, but he's the only president to get away with that.
1: You know, he said, H.W., that he didn't want the job of president. He said he didn't want to be reelected as president. Should we believe that?
0: Yes,
1: is that
0: we
1: true?
0: Here's why. If somebody said that today, don't believe it.
1: Right.
0: Because the presidency today is a very different office than it was in Washington's day in the first place. In Washington's day, nobody knew what the presidency really was. The presidency became what it became partly because Washington was who he was. The framers of the Constitution spent a lot of time on Article 1 of the Constitution, which is about Congress. And they spent a lot of time arguing about who would be represented and what the balance would be between the states and the central government. They spent almost no time on what the president should do. And this because George Washington was sitting there at the Constitutional Convention, and he had led the country to victory during the Revolutionary War. And this is key. He had, at the end of the war, as soon as the war ended, the treaty was signed, he handed over his military commission and got out. So nobody worried that Washington would aggrandize himself in office.
1: Mm-hmm.
0: And they just, mm-hmm. instead of saying, well, okay, we need to specify what the president would do, they just looked over at George Washington and said, basically, let George figure it out. And this is what he did.
1: And he was fine, as you write in here, he was fine being deferential to Congress, letting Congress take the lead when it came to writing laws. You sure, of course, don't see that today, but that's who he was.
0: Exactly. And I should add, that's what the United States was at the time. So the last thing Americans wanted was another king. They had fought this revolution against King George III. And nobody wanted a King George I of America, especially Washington,
1: yeah.
0: wanted no such thing.
1: Yeah.
0: And so today, when we think of the president is the most powerful person in the world today. The president of the United States in 1789, when Washington was inaugurated, was the 150th most powerful person
1: wow.
0: in the world. And that would be an exaggeration.
1: Yeah. Historian H.W. Brands is my guest. He'll be at Unity Temple on the Plaza Thursday evening at 6:30 to talk about his new book on George Washington. The event is sponsored by the Truman Library Institute. For more information on how you can attend, go to TrumanLibraryInstitute.org. You know, how lucky is it that we even had George Washington around to become president, H.W.? How lucky was it that he survived the various wars he was involved in? Because he sure as heck put himself out there.
0: Well, he did. And that's one of the reasons that his soldiers respected him as much as they did. So this question of, well, what would have happened if a bullet had gotten him?
1: Yeah.
0: It's an impossible question to answer for a historian. The first answer to the question is we wouldn't be writing about him. Would we be writing about somebody else? And a question for any historian, for any citizen observing things that happen in life, how much of it is the individual and how much of it is the context?
1: Yeah.
0: So the first president of the United States, whoever that president might have been, would have seen a bit of an open slate, and they could write on it the way Washington did. Would they have written on it exactly the way Washington did? Maybe not. And would that person have had the same respect as Washington's peers gave him? It's hard to say. So nobody makes history all by themselves. On the other hand, certain people can make a fairly large mark on history. But if Washington had been killed, early on, would the American side have won the Revolutionary War?
1: Right.
0: I think the answer is yes. Or here's something I can say with greater confidence. Maybe the United States would have lost that war. But the United States in 2026 would not be a colony of Britain. So there would have been an evolution into an independent United States. It would have looked different. It would have had a different timetable. So if there was an indispensable man for the American Revolution, it was Washington. But that raises the question, is anybody really indispensable?
1: Well, describe for us French and Indian War, whatever. He's out on the battlefield and literally bullets are whizzing all around him, right? I mean, it's a miracle the man survived what he went through.
0: Yeah, and a lot of people didn't, of course. And so we don't write about them. They're lost to history. But here's something that was absolutely essential to Washington's success in the life, in the career path that he followed. And it's something he discovered very early, that being shot at did not cause him to lose his calm, to lose his senses.
1: He never lost his calm, did he?
0: No. In fact, and this is one of the things, and I've studied enough soldiers, enough generals to know that people like that, who are calm under fire. In fact, you know, sometimes athletes talk about they're in the zone and, you know, everything else goes away and they can focus on it. And some athletes get really nervous under pressure, but the best ones are the ones who just zone in on the things that need to be doing. So this was Washington under fire, and he discovered it in the first battle, the first time he had ever been shot at, and afterwards, and people were killed around him. And he writes home to his brother and said, I've heard the bullets whistle, and I can tell you there's something charming in the sound. So Washington was drawn to this.
1: That's amazing.
0: I've written about Ulysses Grant. Ulysses Grant was the same way. Robert E. Lee was the same way. So these people who function best when everybody else is running scared, is running away, these are the ones who rise to the top. And this is why Washington was... Well, he was promoted to command of the Virginia gentry, Virginia militia. This is Virginia's army by the time he was 22.
1: Yeah.
0: You know, so here's a really precocious guy, but it's clear he's got the temperament. He's got the talent. He also had a sense of himself. He had a sense of command. People would do what Washington told them to do. Mm-hmm. And sometimes they would do it out of fear. He was an imposing guy. And he did have a temper, and sometimes he let enough of the temper out to know that you don't want to cross this guy. Yeah, but he never asked his men to do something he wouldn't do himself. And so they recognized that and said he's putting himself in the same danger that we're in. He's putting himself in the same hardships that we're suffering. And that meant a lot.
1: You know, you can hardly talk about George Washington, and you know this, H.W., without bringing up the question of his ownership of hundreds of slaves throughout his lifetime. How did you approach the idea of writing honestly about that contradiction while still assessing his historical significance in America?
0: Well, here's something that I do that perhaps is unusual among biographers. I don't stand in judgment on their lives. I present their lives. I show what the world looked like to them. I show what the critics of them are saying. And I think the contemporary critics of somebody are more valuable historically than critics who come 200 years later, because they know what could be expected of this person. And so I showed the evolution, for example, of Washington's thinking on slavery. And that is, before the Declaration of Independence, he gave little thought to the institution of slavery beyond, this is how a workforce is organized in the colony of Virginia.
1: Right.
0: But once he and his army are fighting for freedom, they're fighting for, as he put it, they didn't want to be slaves to British Parliament and the British king. And so when he starts talking that, when he realizes, oh, well, I'm in command of all these slaves, he realizes there's a contradiction. He watches as northern states, during the Revolutionary War itself and during his presidency, begin to end slavery. And he thinks that Virginia ought to do the same thing.
1: Mm-hmm.
0: But things are complicated for him because most of the slaves that he controlled, he didn't own. These were not his own slaves. These were the property of his wife, and he couldn't free them. And moreover that, they weren't actually in her disposition either. They were held in trust for her children. Mm. And so it was a complicated business. But he realized by the end of his life that slavery is a bad thing for the United States. The question is, how can we end it?
1: And he didn't have an answer to that. I don't think really anybody at that time had the answer to that question.
0: Well, the answer that they presumed was that Virginia will end slavery the way Pennsylvania did. The Pennsylvania legislature said we're phasing out slavery, and the Virginia legislature would do that too. He fully expected that would happen. Now, it didn't happen for reasons that he didn't foresee, namely the invention of the cotton gin and the rise of cotton as this enormously profitable cash crop. But at the time of Washington's death, it was fairly common to think that slavery was dying this slow death in America, and within another half generation or so, it would probably be gone.
1: Well, that's historian H.W. Brands. He's just an absolute wonder. You're just amazing, H.W. His new book, American Patriarch, The Life of George Washington. Again, he speaks at 6:30 Thursday evening at Unity Temple on the Plaza about his new book on Washington. The event sponsored by the Truman Library Institute, trumanlibraryinstitute.org, to get more information and to attend. Thanks so much for the time. I really enjoyed the conversation, H.W., and keep going. Appreciate what you do.
0: Thank you. And you keep up the good work, too.
1: Appreciate it. Take care. Well, that's it for today. You've been listening to Up to Date on KCUR 89.3. I'm Steve Kraske. We'll talk again tomorrow.

0: Last year, when Columbia University was roiled with anti-war protests and fighting with the Trump administration, journalist Jody Cantor was invited to speak at commencement.
1: My friends actually tried to stop me, like, don't do it, call in sick.
0: The Pulitzer Prize winner did give that speech, and it led her to write a new book on how young people can find their life's work. 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

0: Typically for us humans, we each carry two sets of chromosomes, but many plants have more, and researchers scoured plant DNA to find out why.
1: These whole genome duplications, they do not occur randomly. They are clustered in time.
0: Times of big global environmental changes like the asteroid that killed the dinosaurs or global warming. I'm Elsa Chang. 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
2: 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One expert says China is trying to use that ambiguity to make the people in Taiwan doubt America's commitments towards them. 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
5: Jody, just before the break, we were talking about the idea of craft and your work with Harvey Weinstein and the Me Too movement. 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
5: from survivors. 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
1: When you or a loved one is in critical condition, you want the best care. 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They're supported by doctors, nurses, or other experts off-site who advise on care remotely. When quick decisions are life or death, what does that mean for patients? Next time on 1A.

0: President Trump arrives in Beijing on Wednesday, meeting with China's president about the trade war and more. I'm Steve Inskeep. We're hosting the program from Beijing this week. And here's a big question. Can a U.S. company replace the rare earth minerals that China cut off? On the next Morning Edition from NPR News.
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2: Coming up next, American writer Jacob Dreer has lived in China for 13 years. 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
7: I'm Scott Tong. It's Here and Now, reporting this week in China, where President Xi Jinping is hosting President Trump Thursday and Friday. Today, I met an American writer in Shanghai with a take on artificial intelligence that might surprise you. Jacob Dreer is from Charlottesville, Virginia, but he's lived in China for 13 years now. He works for a publishing company and is married to a Chinese woman. They have two young boys.
8: What do you think, Samuel? Wuguima.
9: Nar.
8: There's a baby Wugui.
7: Dreer writes in a recent opinion piece in the New York Times that Chinese people in general have a more optimistic view of technology compared to Americans, and that includes acceptance of AI in daily life.
10: My older son Joseph is going to a public school called Wunan, and we all have an app on our phones, me, my wife. He checks in for the day, and the app says, boop, checked in. Also, the teacher will upload all these photos from the day, like so many, and the app will put a little red square around Joseph's face to be like, oh, it's much easier. There's like 16 photos, so I can just go right to mine.
7: Talk me through or do a little kind of show and tell of this.
10: Yeah, let me find it. So you see, there's a square on his face, Joseph Dreer.
7: Do you get photos every day?
10: Yeah, every day. And it's great, but clearly the app is like, find it. So you see, there's a square on his face, Joseph Dreer.
7: Do you get photos every day?

0: President Trump arrives in Beijing on Wednesday, meeting with China's president about the trade war and more. I'm Steve Inskeep. We're hosting the program from Beijing this week. And here's a big question. Can a U.S. company replace the rare earth minerals that China cut off? On the next Morning Edition from NPR News.
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6: And I'm Peter O'Dowd in Phoenix. It's Here and Now.
7: When I hit the ball and run the bases, I get the stadium shaking. Sorry to disappoint you, ladies, but I'm afraid I'm already taking. It's great to be me.
6: That's singer Stephen Murray performing at the National Baseball Poetry Festival. Yes, that is a thing, and it happened a few days ago in Worcester, Massachusetts. This is one of the songs from his musical inspired by the epic baseball poem Casey at the Bat. Here to talk about two of my very favorite things, baseball and the English language, we've got Stephen Biondolillo. He's the founder of the National Baseball Poetry Festival. Stephen, welcome.
8: Great to be here, Peter.
6: And Catherine Kirkpatrick is one of the winning poets from this year's event. It was held at Polar Park. That's home of the Worcester WooSox, a minor league affiliate of that team from Boston. She's in our NPR studios in D.C. Catherine, welcome to you.
9: Hey there. Thank you so much.
6: Sure. Steve, a baseball poetry festival. What made you think these two pastimes should merge?
8: Well, you know, first, you know, I have a baseball background myself. You know, I played, oh gosh, from the age of three right up through high school, and was a D1 recruit, even though I ultimately went in a different direction with my sports. And I'm a poet, right? So there's your substrate. But the trigger was during the pandemic, happened to be reading a West Coast journal and stumbled upon an article about the Fisherman's Poetry Festival on the West Coast. And in a nanosecond, I said, gosh, you know, recreational fishing, sport fishing, what about baseball for good host? And in a nanosecond, I said, gosh, you

0: Kansas for what they call a milk relay. They stop at 19 milk depots or donation sites, often at health departments or hospitals, that collect and store the frozen milk.
1: Is this your van or is this like the milk depot van?
0: Milk relay day for Trollinger starts early morning in Johnson County and ends in Topeka, where she hands the milk over to another coalition member to finish pickups. Trollinger feels honored to participate in the milk relay. She breastfed her daughter, and she remembers how precious and important her stash of extra milk felt.
2: And the fact that these women are giving that is just incredible. It gets me choked up.
3: Yeah,
2: they're angels, really.
0: Recently, a new milk depot opened at the Johnson County Department of Health and Environment because other milk depots in the area reached capacity. The relay is part of the coalition's partnership with another nonprofit, the Oklahoma Mother's Milk Bank. The organization screens potential donors, tests the milk for bacteria, pasteurizes it, and distributes it. Most of the milk goes to hospitals for premature babies. Carrie Hale is the clinical director for the Oklahoma Mother's Milk Bank. She says breast milk is one of the best ways to protect babies from multiple complications, including a serious gastrointestinal issue.
4: And that's an infection that happens with preterm infants in the gut, which is one of the number one, leading killers of premature infants.
0: Research shows babies absorb nutrients in breast milk better than in formula. Hale says breast milk from the baby's mother is always the best option, but when that isn't possible, donor breast milk is the next best thing. Hale says six Kansas hospitals currently buy milk from the Oklahoma Mother's Milk Bank after it goes through the safety process. The goal is to continue expanding by opening more Kansas milk depots and reaching more hospitals.
4: We got into this business to really save babies' lives and have better long-term health outcomes.
0: Kansas City resident Chika Igbokwe Yates is one of the donors. While I met with her, she assembled one of her pumps and started it up. Igbokwe Yates says she pumps for 20 minutes five times a day. It feels like a full-time job. She plans her days around her pumping schedule.
5: It's not just the pumping in and of itself. It's you wash the parts, you have to bag the milk, put the milk in the fridge or freezer, and do it all over again.
0: But Igbokwe Yates says breastfeeding and donating her milk is important to her. She knows firsthand how hard the postpartum period and breastfeeding can be, and she wants to alleviate stress for moms who aren't making enough milk.
5: A lot of people need that assistance, and at times you just all have to come together. It takes a village to raise a family.
0: Igbokwe Yates says she isn't sure how much milk she's donated so far with her son, but when she donated milk for the first time with her daughter, she gave almost 25 gallons. She's proud of that, and she's encouraging other moms to consider donating as the distribution program expands in Kansas. For the Kansas News Service, I'm Beck Shackelford Wangonga.
6: 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I'm Lori Arbor, just about 3:48, and coming up in the KCUR News Update, the Kansas Health Department is monitoring three cases of hantavirus connected with a cruise ship. Plus, we'll hear how a U.S. senator from Kansas wants to reduce fuel prices during the ongoing conflict in Iran. Those stories with KCUR's Nomeen Ujiadeen at 4:04. 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Tickets are online at kcrep.org.
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6: In tonight's rebroadcast, turning a profit in the agriculture industry is growing more difficult, and the blockade on the Strait of Hormuz is fueling the challenges. 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

0: 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I'm Elsa Chang.
1: And I'm Sasha Pfeiffer. Coming up, this year's Tiny Desk Contest winner.
0: Cameron McLeod of the band Cure for Paranoia has entered this competition 4 times.
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3: Live from NPR News in Culver City, California, I'm Dwayne Brown. Lebanon's president is calling on the Trump administration to help halt Israeli attacks in the country. The Lebanese health ministry says 74 people have been killed in the last 3 days, despite a ceasefire. NPR's Jane Arraf reports.
4: Lebanese President Joseph Aoun told a U.S. envoy the United States needs to demand that Israel stop attacks and the widespread demolition of houses in southern Lebanon. Lebanese and Israeli diplomats are to meet for another round of talks on Thursday in Washington to discuss fighting between Israel and the militant Lebanese group Hezbollah. Israel says it's targeting Hezbollah. Relatives said the dead in Monday's attacks included at least 3 women, 2 children, and 2 aid volunteers distributing bread to displaced people. Jane Arraf, NPR News, Beirut.
3: In Baltimore, the Justice Department is filing criminal charges against the companies that managed the ship that hit the Francis Scott Key Bridge 2 years ago. 6 people were killed. The ship's technical superintendent has also been indicted for member station WYPR. Scott Massioni reports.
5: Synergy Marine Private Limited and Synergy Maritime Private Limited, along with Superintendent Radhakrishnan Karthik Nair, are charged with conspiracy, willingly failing to immediately inform the Coast Guard of a known hazardous condition, obstruction of an agency proceeding, and false statements. Kelly Hayes, the U.S. Attorney for Maryland, says the ship used the wrong kind of pump, making it unable to restart after it lost power and tried to hide that information.
6: Synergy employees, including its shoreside technical managers, fabricated and directed the fabrication of safety inspections and certifications related to vessel systems.
5: The corporations could be on the hook for as much as $10 billion in fines.
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7: This is KCUR 89.3. I'm Nomin Ujiadeen. Farmers are trying to spend as wisely as possible this growing season, with the cost of doing business near an all-time high. For some, that means testing their soil for residual nutrients so they can potentially save on fertilizer. Derek Davis owns a crop consulting business in central Missouri that conducts soil testing.
8: Interest has been increasing each year. However, with the current economic status of row crop farming, specifically in the Midwest, that has been accelerated.
7: This is the latest in a string of several hard years for farmers. Farm bankruptcies rose 46% from 2024 to 2025, according to the American Farm Bureau Federation. Republican U.S. Senator Roger Marshall of Kansas says he wants to see the United States take steps to reduce fuel prices domestically before considering a change of tactics in Iran.
9: Sometimes people forget the price of freedom is not free. The price of our safety and security is not free either. Certainly we want that war over as soon as possible, but we cannot let Iran have a nuclear weapon.
7: Marshall suggests increasing consumer use of ethanol to decrease reliance on Middle Eastern oil and reduce fuel.
9: Let Iran have a nuclear weapon.
7: Marshall suggests increasing consumer

0: 81 for the high tomorrow. Right now it's 84 in KCK, 85 degrees in Liberty. 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Coming up, experts say breast milk is critical for premature babies, but sometimes moms aren't able to produce their own. 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
3: This is All Things Considered from NPR News. I'm Elsa Chang in Culver City, California.
4: And I'm Sasha Pfeiffer in Washington. President Trump heads to China today for a summit with that country's president, Xi Jinping. The war with Iran and geopolitics are expected to dominate the conversation. But this is also a critical trade negotiation between leaders of the world's two biggest economies. NPR's Scott Horsley joins us now. Hi, Scott.
5: Hi, Sasha.
4: So, Scott, tell us how this relationship between China and U.S. has changed since President Trump returned to the White House.
5: You know, it has waxed and waned, and it really highlights just how high the stakes are. A little over a year ago, remember, the U.S. was in a full-scale trade war with China. President Trump had imposed triple-digit tariffs on Chinese imports. China responded with import taxes of its own. That brought commerce between these two countries to a virtual halt. And both sides realized pretty quickly that was not sustainable, so they backed off those crippling tariffs. But since then, there have been some ups and downs, but the commerce has really basically stabilized. You know, the Port of Los Angeles is a gateway for a lot of shipments from China and other parts of Asia, and the port's executive director, Gene Soroka, said this week the docks are busy right now moving merchandise to meet demand from U.S. shoppers.
6: When I was in Asia a few weeks ago, factories were operating at full capacity, moving spring and summer merchandise into the pipeline. That cargo is arriving now here in Los Angeles.
5: But the port also offers an illustration of one of the president's complaints about that trade picture. For every four cargo containers that came into Los Angeles last month, almost three went back out empty.
4: Empty. And how does President Trump want to change that picture?
5: Well, he wants to rebalance the trading relationship. And, you know, his policies have redrawn the trading map. The U.S. is buying less from China now than it was a couple of years ago. But China's finding plenty of buyers elsewhere. Its overall exports continue to grow. And at the same time, the U.S. is selling less stuff to China. And in many cases, it has simply replaced those Chinese imports with imports from other countries like Vietnam. So the U.S. overall trade deficit hasn't really budged very much.
4: And as we have reported on extensively, the president's tariffs have faced legal challenges. Recap for us where things stand now on that front.
5: Yeah, the president has lost a little bit of leverage here. In February, the Supreme Court struck down the emergency tariffs that Trump imposed on goods from China and most other countries last year. Trump tried to replace those emergency tariffs with a new set of levies. And then last week, those were also found to be illegal by a specialty trade court. So when the president sits down with President Xi, he's not going to have quite the tariff arsenal that he would have a few months ago. That said, Trump does have other tariffs he could employ here, ones that he's used in the past to put pressure on China. One set, for example, is designed to address unfair trading practices. Another is designed to address national security threats. The administration probably has a better case to use those tariffs against China than it does against most of our other trading partners.
4: And Scott, overall, big picture, what would you say it is that Trump wants from China?
5: The White House says the president wants reciprocity and fairness. And to be sure, lots of countries around the world are concerned that China is distorting markets by producing too much and dumping the excess elsewhere. Trump also wants China to buy a lot more stuff from the United States. And China has made commitments to buy more in the past and then often fallen short of those promises. U.S. farmers, in particular, have paid a price when China started buying soybeans from Brazil instead, for example.

0: example. President Trump is taking a bunch of U.S. business leaders with him on this trip. Some, like Apple's Tim Cook, view China partly as a workshop. Others, like Boeing's Kelly Ortberg or Cargill's Brian Sykes, see China primarily as a potential customer.
1: That's NPR's Scott Horsley. Scott, thank you.
0: You're welcome.
2: Common cancers like breast, skin, and lung cancers have become far more survivable in recent years, but not pancreatic cancer. That is changing, though, thanks to very recent breakthroughs. NPR's Yuki Noguchi spoke with one patient hoping that science will outrun her cancer.
3: For 2 years, Vicki Stinson has defied the odds. She's outliving a pancreatic cancer a doctor said would kill her, as it does most victims, within months.
4: I know it sounds like I should have been absolutely devastated, but I have this drive, and I want to keep going.
3: Stinson, a retired landscape architect, has plenty of reason to. A husband she's adored since college, a love of watercolor painting and hiking in Arizona, where she lives.
4: I'm just so grateful for my husband and my friends. I just have so many people pulling for me, and I'm so grateful.
3: Luckily for Stinson, researchers are breaking through with pancreatic cancer, a disease notoriously hard to detect and treat. The New England Journal of Medicine last week published new clinical trial data. It shows a drug, daraxonrasib, outperforming chemotherapy and enabling patients to live 3 to 4 times longer. It's called a RAS inhibitor, and it targets and kills cells with cancerous mutations. Similar treatments have transformed colorectal and lung cancer care. Stinson participated in its trial. She says the big benefit was ease. It's a single pill, not an hours-long infusion, and it carries few side effects. In her case, just some acne on her face and neck.
4: Kind of brought me back to my teens, but I had great energy. I mean, I had a full year of normalcy. Did a ton of traveling. I went hiking in the Dolomites. Just very active.
3: The new drug is so promising, the Food and Drug Administration this month allowed its maker, Revolution Medicines, to expand access to patients prior to approval. Oncologist Brian Wolpin directs gastroenterology at the Dana-Farber Cancer Institute and is the study's lead investigator. He hopes that means more patients will get the drug within a couple of weeks or months.
5: We are not going to be stuck with just using chemotherapy, which is not as specific as we would like, doesn't work as well as we would like, has more side effects than we would like, and instead shift now to a more targeted approach where we can really go after the gene mutation that is thought to be the main driver of the disease.
3: And Wolpin says it's just the beginning.
5: We would like for patients to have very long, durable responses or be cured from their cancer. And I think the RAS inhibitors will form the backbone of that.
3: Now the question is how to marry that with other new developments. Customized mRNA vaccines, for example, are showing promise. And the FDA also recently approved a new therapy that delivers electrical signals to kill tumor cells. Oncologist Sarah Sarkeesian at Frederick Health in Maryland began using it on pancreatic cancer patients in March. He hopes it will mean less pain and more time for them.
6: The clinical trial showed between roughly 2 to 3 months of additional survival, living longer.
3: Meanwhile, Arizonan Vicki Stinson's cancer returned in March. She's now working with more researchers, hoping for additional breakthroughs.
4: It feels like it's so close, and I kind of feel like a ripe tomato on a vine. And it's like if I can just keep holding on for a little bit longer, this just might work for me.
3: Yuki Noguchi, NPR News.
7: This is KCUR 89.3, NPR in Kansas City. Breast milk is incredibly beneficial for babies, but sometimes moms are not able to breastfeed because of health issues or a premature birth. A growing partnership is bringing more donated milk to babies in Kansas. Beck Shackelford-Wanganga of the Kansas News Service reports.
8: Amy Trollinger is driving a big white rental van. The back seats are down, and it's stuffed to the gills with giant coolers.
9: So we have four completely fold large coolers.
8: Trollinger works for the Kansas Breastfeeding Coalition, a nonprofit aimed at promoting and supporting breastfeeding. The coolers are full of frozen breast milk. Once a month, the coalition travels across Kansas for what they call a milk relay. They stop at 19 milk depots or donation sites, often at health departments or hospitals, that collect and store the frozen milk.
10: Is this your van or is this like the milk depot van?
8: Milk relay day for Trollinger starts early morning in Johnson County and ends in Topeka, where she hands the milk over to another coalition member to finish pickups. Trollinger feels honored to participate in the milk relay. She breastfed her daughter, and she remembers how precious and important her stash of extra milk felt.
11: And the fact that these women are giving that is just incredible. It gets me choked up. Yeah, they're angels, really.
8: Recently, a new milk depot opened at the Johnson County Department of Health and Environment because other milk depots in the area reached capacity. The relay is part of the coalition's partnership with another nonprofit, the Oklahoma Mother's Milk Bank. The organization screens potential donors, tests the milk for bacteria, pasteurizes it, and distributes it. Most of the milk goes to hospitals for premature babies. Carrie Hale is the clinical director for the Oklahoma Mother's Milk Bank. She says breast milk is one of the best ways to protect babies from multiple complications, including a serious gastrointestinal issue.
12: And that's an infection that happens with preterm infants in the gut, which is one of the number one, leading killers of premature infants.
8: Research shows babies absorb nutrients in breast milk better than in formula. Hale says breast milk from the baby's mother is always the best option, but when that isn't possible, donor breast milk is the next best thing. Hale says six Kansas hospitals currently buy milk from the Oklahoma Mother's Milk Bank after it goes through the safety process. The goal is to continue expanding by opening more Kansas milk depots and reaching more hospitals.
12: We got into this business to really save babies' lives and have better long-term health outcomes.
8: Kansas City resident Chika Igbokwe Yates is one of the donors. While I met with her, she assembled one of her pumps and started it up. Igbokwe Yates says she pumps for 20 minutes five times a day. It feels like a full-time job. She plans her days around her pumping schedule.
13: It's not just the pumping in and of itself. It's you wash the parts, you have to bag the milk, put the milk in the fridge or freezer, and do it all over again.
8: But Igbokwe Yates says breastfeeding and donating her milk is important to her. She knows firsthand how hard the postpartum period and breastfeeding can be, and she wants to alleviate stress for moms who aren't making enough milk.
13: A lot of people need that assistance, and at times you just all have to come together. It takes a village to raise a family.
8: Igbokwe Yates says she isn't sure how much milk she's donated so far with her son, but when she donated milk for the first time with her daughter, she gave almost 25 gallons. She's proud of that, and she's encouraging other moms to consider donating as the distribution program expands in Kansas. For the Kansas News Service, I'm Beck Shackelford Wanganga.
7: 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I'm Lori Arbor at 5:48. 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
1: 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I'm Sasha Pfeiffer.
20: And I'm Elsa Chang. All right, we have a winner. After reviewing more than 6,000 entries to this year's Tiny Desk contest, today, NPR Music crowned Dallas, Texas group Cure for Paranoia with its song, No Brainer. Everybody go left brain, right brain, no brain. Left brain, right brain, no brain. Go left brain, right brain, no brain. I am so lucky to be talking with rapper and songwriter Cameron McCloud. Cameron, first of all, congratulations. How does it feel to be the winner?
21: You know what?
20: What?
21: It feels amazing. I'm genuinely still so in disbelief that it's happening, and I'm genuinely not going to believe that we won until I'm standing behind that little desk.
20: Oh, well, start believing it. I mean, I get why you're a little incredulous right now, because I understand that you submitted to the Tiny Desk contest 4 times at this point.
21: Yeah.
20: So you are persistent, my friend.
21: Oh, yeah.
20: What do you think made the 4th time the magic time?
21: Well, I mean, my God, it was a no-brainer. I genuinely think that what made this one so different is that it's the most myself that I've been in a submission.
20: Mm-hmm.
21: And it's finally me, like, kind of really accepting myself and, being like, confident in that acceptance. I feel like last year's submission was, like, kind of, like, the start of that.
20: Yeah.
21: Of me beginning to really just, like, put myself out there and not really care. But I think also since last year is the year that I did a verse every day for a year and got to see the response to me showing up for myself every single day, there's just a newfound trust that I have in myself that I think I went into this submission with, and is what made it so different and has made this one the one.
20: Can we talk more about how you built up this trust in yourself? Like, starting with this song, No Brainer.
21: Yeah.
20: How did it come to you? What does this song mean to you?
21: It's interesting. This submission is actually, like, every single verse in this submission is one of those verses from the Daily Verse series that I did last year. And I think last year's submission was, like, me accepting myself, and it was kind of, like, in a braggadocious way, and kind of just like, it was almost like a security blanket a little bit to be like, no, I'm this amazing thing and blah blah blah.
20: Fake it till you make it.
21: Fake it till you make it. But I think this one was just more of like, oh, this is like, oh, we're here, like, we're actually, there's no more faking it, it's like literally making it. And I also think the biggest difference between all the other submissions was this was the first year that I wasn't just completely depending on Tiny Desk to, like, be the thing that made or broke our career or the thing that, like, got our name out there.
20: Huh.
21: I gained over 400,000 followers from posting a verse every single day.
20: Wow.
21: So, like, ultimately doing a submission this year was really, like, why not? It's, like, such a great form of publicity, and I want to use all of these eyes that I have on me to be able to put eyes on us and on Dallas.
20: What a cool place to be. Like, hey, Tiny Desk, I'm here if you want it, but I'm cool if you don't want it either, you know?
21: Listen, and it's like, it's the whole thing of where it's like, you don't get something until you let it go.
20: Yeah.
21: My boyfriend literally told me last year, he was like, you are putting your entire career in the hands of Tiny Desk, and you're waiting for tiny dust to be the thing that makes you. But what you should be focusing on is making yourself so that tiny dust comes to you.
20: Wow. And this is your boyfriend. I hope you guys are still together, because what a wise thing to say.
21: Listen, he ate with that. He ate with that. And we very much are.
20: Oh, I love that. Well, can you tell me more about the band name Cure for Paranoia? Where does that name come from?
21: The short of it is that 10 years ago, I got placed on medication for bipolar depression and paranoid schizophrenia. Mm-hmm. And I always tell people, it's like, I didn't get diagnosed those things, but I mean, if Tommy has four apples, then, you know, like, just the simple math. So, like, I created Cure for Paranoia because I realized that, like, the music was way more therapeutic than the medication was. So, like, I wanted to make music that was therapy, well, first and foremost, for me. And it was therapy for me to really, like, divulge the stuff that I was going through, what I had going on in my head, and what was quote-unquote wrong with me. And I think that openness and honesty resonated with people and made other people kind of... It was therapy, because it was like, if this guy can be himself, like, why can't I?
20: You felt that the music was more effective.
21: 100%.
20: Than treating your mental health struggles than the medication.
21: Yes, if I may, quick disclaimer, everyone, please take your meds still. Please take your medicine still. I'm not saying, like, this is a cure-all, but it was definitely, this band definitely saved my life. I'll put it that way.
20: Can you say more about that? How did music feel like therapy? If you can take it down to maybe a more granular level, like, you feel grounded when you're making music and performing music?
21: I feel like on stage and writing music and being able to express myself through music is the only time that I'm not performing. I feel like when I'm on stage is the only time when I'm not being performative. I feel like that I'm my most genuine and authentic self when I get to express myself through my lyrics, through being on stage. I've just always been inspired by artists who, like, don't necessarily make me want to be like them.
20: Yeah.
21: But they're so themselves that it makes me want to be like me. You know what I mean?
20: Yeah. I just think you're so lucky to have this thing, performance, which is place where you don't feel forced to perform. I think so many of us need to find that space where they feel completely safe to be who they are, to be authentic. Mm-hmm.
21: Because people who don't create don't have an outlet to create. They instead turn around and then just create problems.
20: Well, speaking of performance, you'll be performing a Tiny Desk concert, and then you'll be going on a nationwide tour. Can you talk about, like...
21: That's so crazy. Right? That's so crazy.
20: How are you even preparing for something like that? And what are you most excited about?
21: I'm just most excited about everything that is going to come from this. Because I know all that we need is just the eyes on us. And then it's like, the sky's the limit, you know?
20: Well, fourth time is the charm. Congratulations, Cameron.
21: Yes, indeed.
20: That is Cameron McLeod of the 2026 Tiny Desk Contest winning group Cure for Paranoia. You can watch his winning entry and get tickets to see him on tour this summer at npr.org/Tiny Desk Contest. Everybody go
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7: 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I'm Lori Arbor. 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Marketplace starts

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5: When we look at the Pew data, the moment that we start to see secularization level off or pause is just about the exact same moment that the pandemic started. 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
6: 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That's coming up on The Daily from The New York Times.